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3: Being from Lexington, I'm familiar with a decent amount of equine jargon, but I hadn't heard this phrase before, so I thought about calling you all and

0: coming up.
1: But girl, it's expensive.
0: You don't gotta tell me. But first, let's do the numbers. The Dow Jones Industrial Average fell 405.8% to finish at 52,380. The Nasdaq lost 168.6% to close at 26,253. And the S&P 500 was down 37.5% to end at 7,636. Here's a non-stock number for you, $1,999. That's the starting price for Apple's latest phone that folds like a book. The iPhone Duo was unveiled today. Apple put back 0.3%. Bonds fell. The yield on the 10-year T-note rose to 4.84%. 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
0: This is Marketplace. I'm Kristen Schwab. We opened the show talking about how the bond market woke up today, took a look at the world, and said, no, nope, not for me. Well, you know what goes hand in hand with treasury yields? Mortgage rates. They're up again, sitting at 6.71% for a 30-year fixed last week, according to Freddie Mac. And that's pushed more people to consider adjustable rate mortgages. That's a loan with a lower interest rate that changes after 5 or 7 or 10 years to whatever the new market rate is. Adjustable rate mortgages accounted for 8.5% of all mortgages last week, the highest it's been all summer. Marketplace's Kaylee Wells has more on what that means.
5: There are two main reasons people opt for an adjustable rate mortgage. One, they're betting that interest rates will fall once the mortgage rate adjusts 5 or 7 or 10 years in. But that doesn't seem likely.
6: If you just look at the prediction markets, rates are supposed to be going up.
5: Maria Letton is a real estate professor at Florida State University. She says since falling rates aren't it, the growing popularity might be borrowers opting to save money now.
6: They just can't qualify for a mortgage if they use the 30-year fixed rate today because rates are so expensive.
5: And the classic fixed mortgage is usually more expensive than the adjustable one, says senior economist Joel Berner at Realtor.com.
7: What you're paying for in a 30-year fixed is the certainty of having a single payment over the whole life of the loan. So you pay a little bit more for that.
5: About $200 per month more based on the average home price. Because while the fixed mortgage is hovering at 6.7%, the adjustable rate mortgage is in the high fives.
7: Right now, the spread actually between the fixed and the adjustable rate is pretty high. So the adjustable rate is especially attractive right now.
5: And for a certain demographic, it's not a bad bet, says Mark Epley, who teaches real estate at the University of Wisconsin.
8: Someone who is going to maybe move or almost certainly refinance in 2 or 3 years.
5: Because then that someone can get out of the loan before the interest rate can jump up. As for the cash-strapped borrower who's in it for the long haul, yes, there are more of them going for this riskier option, but...
9: I'm not super concerned about sort of a wave of defaults happening.
5: Cameron LaPointe, who teaches finance at Yale, says for one thing, it used to be way easier for riskier borrowers to...

0: qualify for these loans.
1: Post-2008 is a very different story.
0: And yeah, they're getting more popular, but everything's relative. Today, they make up 8 or 9% of mortgages. In the mid-2000s, it was up over 30%. I'm Kaylee Wells for Marketplace.
2: One strategy to afford a house right now is the adjustable rate mortgage. Another is to reimagine who makes up your household. A survey from Rocket Mortgage earlier this year found that 60% of respondents were interested in buying a house with friends, which leads me to Ashley Ayala. She's 37 and an insurance appraiser living near Austin, Texas. Ashley and I have been in touch for a while now, and it's always been her dream to own a home. In February, she bought one with her best friend. We called her up to see how things are going. Hi, Ashley.
3: Hey, Kristen, how are you?
2: I'm good. How are you?
3: Great, thanks.
2: It's been a while. Thanks for making time for us again.
3: Absolutely.
2: What's new?
3: Well, I am actually sitting in my office at home because I'm not traveling right now, which is very different for me. I am absolutely in love with the house. I spend ridiculous amounts of time looking at like home decor Instagrams and imagining all of the things that I would like to buy if I had endless amounts of money.
2: The algorithm has found you and you have found it.
3: Absolutely.
2: How is homeownership treating you now? It's been what, 7 months?
3: Yeah. The house makes me so happy and I get to have people over all the time. But girl, it's expensive. Like, for some reason, I thought like, oh, the down payment and like closing costs and those kinds of things are going to be the most expensive part of buying a house. Mm-hmm. And it ain't.
2: Yeah. What's come up that's been surprising?
3: Everything. So the utilities are more expensive. We finished out the garage and put an AC unit in there, like a mini split. And that was, again, more expensive than we expected. And we've got some drainage issues in the back. I don't want to say it's a drainage issue because it's not like a problem, mm-hmm. but we have a low spot. So I brought it up to a friend and they were like, oh yeah, you probably need a French drain. I had a couple companies come out and they were like, oh, it's, you know, $4,000 to install a French drain. Keep in mind, that was like the option that we chose to go with because the first company said, oh, well, we need to like regrade your backyard. That'll be $20,000. And it's like, what? $20,000? Like,
2: wow.
3: How? It was overwhelming.
2: Yeah. How do you approach some of these conversations with Jay, who is your roommate, but your co-homeowner? I mean, it's a very different relationship than, you know, splitting toilet paper.
3: Right. He's like my platonic life partner. So when we were talking about finishing out the garage and installing, you know, a mini split, he's an artist. And so he's like got paints and canvases and stuff that like he works on in there. And
2: I see.
3: He's like, okay, great. Like, here's my credit card. And I'm like, oh no, like we don't even know how much it's going to be. And he's like, well, whatever it costs, like I need that. So like, I got it. The issue for me, the concern, right? My main concern is always like the dollar amount. Whereas for him, it's, I just need it done.
2: So it sounds like you two are still finding your way. I mean, that would happen in any kind of home ownership relationship, you know,
3: sure.
2: Of any kind, I think. Has owning a home changed your personal finances at all?
3: Yes. I feel constantly stressed about money. Hmm. I am used to seeing $20,000 in my checking account every month. But now I'm anywhere from like $4,000 to $10,000, and it feels hard.
2: Has that changed how you kind of walk through your personal daily expenses? I know you love to Target run. You love the movies.
3: Yes. Okay. I went to Target, oddly enough, this weekend for the first time in like 3 months, and just spending $200 was insanely difficult. I got home, I like was putting the sheets on the bed. They weren't the color that I expected them to be, weirdly enough. So I went to return them literally right away. And like, what is the $80 on sheets really matter? And now I'm like, okay, I'm heading back to Target to return this.
2: Gotcha. Every time you and I have talked about homeownership and your dream of owning a home, you always mention hosting Thanksgiving, which is not too far in the distance.
3: Coming up.
2: Are you on turkey duty this year?
3: I am. So Jay's family are great, wonderful. I love them all. And his sister-in-law usually hosts Thanksgiving and Christmas. So I reached out to her and I was just like, hey, Amber, we've got the house now. Are you able or are you willing to like let me host Thanksgiving? And she was like, girl, take it. I don't ever want to have to host anything again. And I've got my menu already set. Okay.
2: Oh, wow.
3: We will be hosting his family for Thanksgiving and then mine for Christmas.
2: Sounds exciting. The ups and downs of homeownership. The ups, Thanksgiving, for sure.
3: Yeah.
2: Ashley Ayala is a 7-month homeowner near Austin, Texas. Ashley, it was so good to talk to you.
3: You as well. Thanks so much, Kristen.
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2: This final note on the way out today, an update to our coverage yesterday about the trade war with Canada. Quick recap, we put tariffs on imports coming from them, they put tariffs on imports coming from us. Now, today, the White House says it will ban imports of some Canadian goods. The list includes molasses, motorcycles, and a lot of booze. The import restrictions will take effect on September 29th. Our media production team includes Brian Allison, John Fokey, Montana Johnson, Drew Jostad, Gary O'Keefe, and Charlton Thorpe. Alex Simpson is the manager of media production, and I'm Kristen Schwab. We'll see you here tomorrow. This is APM.
5: The National Weather Service encourages us to know the signs and symptoms of heat exhaustion and heat stroke even during the evening. It's warm in Quartzsite, Parker, and Yuma. Temperature slowly dropping to about 86 degrees. Winds mostly out of the south-southwest at 5 miles per hour. Tomorrow, a mostly sunny day with a high near 110 degrees.
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8: Good morning. It is Wednesday, September 9. You're listening to Yuma Edition. I'm Carmen Marquez. Our guest today is Jessamine Dodd. She's a multimedia journalist at KYMA. We'll talk about her career in journalism, covering Imperial County at KYMA, and her favorite stories she's worked on. That plus local headlines coming up on Yuma Edition.
9: Good morning. You're listening to Yuma Edition. I am Victor Calderon.
8: And I'm Carmen Marquez. Wednesday, September 9. Buenos dias.
9: Carmen, good to have you back. So obviously we had the Labor Day on Monday. We were out of studio And then yesterday you were working hard on part two of your biosolids.
10: Part two of the biosolids, yes.
9: Coming soon?
10: It's coming soon. Tomorrow. I'll have it done tomorrow.
9: So I asked Alexander yesterday, but I'll ask you if you did anything fun this weekend, if you want to share briefly.
10: Yes. So Saturday I went to El Golfo. That was my first time in El Golfo, and I know this is
9: First time ever?
10: First time ever.
9: Okay.
10: Yes. Yeah. No,
9: I'm surprised because you're from this region, so yeah, I would have thought you would have gone.
10: My parents were never like beach people. They were never into like outdoors, I guess.
9: Okay.
10: And so it was my first time with my boyfriend and his family. So that was really nice. A lot of dust and just a lot of.
9: Were there people on the UTVs or ATVs going around?
10: Yes. Okay. Yes. Absolutely. We did the machote, I think it's called, like the mountain where people like go in their cars, like sandbags and stuff like that. So not my favorite. Uh-huh. But I know it's a community favorite, so.
9: Yeah. So, strangely, I'm not from this region. I haven't been to El Golfo necessarily. I've driven by it, like, on my way to Puerto Peñasco, Rocky Point. But I do know, I hear from my wife and others that it can be tricky. Like, you have to be paying attention. Like, obviously, you know, people could be drinking and driving the UTV, so you got to kind of be careful in that regards.
10: We did head back that same day.
9: Yeah.
10: So, drove there Saturday, came back, like, around 4 p.m., and there was a huge accident.
9: Yeah.
10: I can't recall, like, the number of deaths, but I think it was, like, a whole family and, four children.
9: Yeah.
10: Passed away. So it was pretty intense. So it had been like only a couple minutes before it happened.
9: Yeah.
10: You know, or after it happened.
9: Sure.
10: So we got to see like two cars that were flipped with a bunch of toys.
9: Yeah.
10: And it was just like a really rough scene.
9: Yeah, any holiday weekend, I guess people go out there, and this is typically like the last holiday weekend right before people get settled into school and the fall. Even though it's still hot and humid here. But on a lighter note, anything else you do fun over the weekend?
10: Yes. So on Monday, I drove to Phoenix. I hadn't been to Phoenix in a while, and I got to go to Buc-ee's.
9: Yeah. Shout out to I'm wearing the hat. This is not a paid advertisement, but if they want to pay me in beaver nuggets or barbecue, they certainly can. Or if they want to be an underwriter, we will accept that.
10: But I honestly went there because you told me it was like a big thing. And,
9: yes.
10: And I have heard about it. And I went there and I was like, I can't.
9: I always tell people it's like if a Walmart like combined with a gas station. Have you been, Jessamine?
11: I have never been to Buc-ee's.
9: No?
11: Never.
9: Okay. Well, you got to go up
10: modern day Disney.
9: You got to drive up to Phoenix and it's there in Goodyear and it's good for the, you know, tax dollars there. But so we won't linger on that, but we do want to introduce, we have our guest today. Carmen, who do we have?
10: We have, I don't want to
9: Jessamine Dodd.
10: I don't want to mispronounce your name.
9: Jessamine Dodd. She is a reporter and a multimedia journalist at KYMA and is the Imperial County reporter. Welcome. Thank you for being here this morning.
12: Thank you so much for having me.
10: You have such an exciting story and I can't wait to get into it. Are we going to?
9: Yeah, we have some time. So if you want to go ahead and ask her, get to know our guests.
10: Yes. Tell us a little bit about yourself for people that are watching and listening about you for the first time ever.
12: Where do I start? I am a multimedia journalist. It's been a dream of mine to be a television news reporter since I was younger. And I'm doing it here. I'm doing it in this small market, really getting my feet wet, learning the ins and outs of everything. I've worked in big markets before, and this is my first small market, and being out in the field and, you know, not behind the anchor's desk. And it's a whole new experience, and I love it.
10: We love to have you here, and I think it's actually Victor. We sometimes watch like the KYMA newscast at 5 p.m.
9: Yes.
10: And we've seen you, and I really love your storytelling, and it's so good to have you in the community. You're in El Centro. You're based there.
12: I'm in Imperial Valley, yeah. Okay. So I cover all of Imperial Valley, El Centro, Calipatria. I still don't know how to say it. I've only been out there for a year. Brawley, Calexico, whatever is out there that's happening. And I appreciate you saying that you love my storytelling. English was always my favorite, one of my favorite subjects. I loved writing, you know, fiction stories in English class. And I just thought, well, I could actually do something like this with a career. It's kind of cool.
10: When did you realize, like, hey, you know, maybe journalism is for me?
12: I let me tell you something. My first foray into journalism was, I think I was about 6 months old. And there's pictures all over the internet of me and my dad. He was a photojournalist for Newsweek, so he had to go photograph the Kennedys. So he had me in a little snuggie. So it's my dad photographing the Kennedys with me. And so ever since then, I was like, well, and I would go with him on assignments. I would go with him because, you know, if he didn't have a babysitter and my mom was out of town, he just dragged me along. I'm dragging my son along to all of these things, by the way. I'm like, whoa, this is history repeating itself because I don't have a babysitter. And so now my son, I'm like, we got to go. And he'll come with me, you know, when it's a safe story, obviously not fires or anything like that.
10: Yeah, no, absolutely. So you have one son?
12: I have one son and one daughter.
10: Okay.
9: Let me ask you, let me take a step back. So where are you from originally?
12: I was born in Boston, Massachusetts.
9: Boston.
12: Boston.
9: You lost the accent, I can tell, right? You don't have the Boston accent?
12: Listen, it comes out when I get mad or I'm really tired.
9: When you park your car?
12: Sometimes I'll be like, and, you know, people will say that they can hear certain words when I talk. But that's one of the other things that happened too, is everywhere I go, people say, oh, you don't have an accent. You have like a TV voice. You have a TV accent, sort of a universally American accent. And I just thought that was kind of funny. My dad definitely has that northern, like New Hampshire kind of thing.
9: Okay.
12: You know?
10: I love it.
9: So Jessamine, when did you come out west? How long have you been out here in California or Arizona?
12: I went to school in Manhattan. And then when I was about 17, I came out here.
9: Okay. And so did you start in like news right away or how did that?
12: No, not at all. I sort of grew up in the entertainment industry on stage in New York and things like that. And I came out here when I was 17 and immediately got scouted and started doing commercials and modeling and stuff like that. So that was really fun for me as, you know, a teenager because I'd been on stage in front of thousands and thousands of people in New York, but I'd never been on a set before. So that was really kind of cool. And I just thought, oh, this is fun. This is exciting. I love this. Yeah. And it just kind of stuck. And but in the back of my mind, I was like, I would watch Good Day LA and I wanted to be Jillian Barbary. I was like, I want to do the weather on Good Day LA when I graduate. And my parents were like, you're crazy. But it was always kind of a thing. Like I would watch the news religiously and I'm like, I can do that. And I wanted to do it. And there was such a fear holding me back because I look at this is going to sound really weird and I'm not trying to sound cocky or anything like that. Please don't take it that way. But I would look at my dad's work and I could be like, I can never be that good. I'm going to always be in his shadow. There's no way. And I kind of just hesitated on doing it. And, you know, then I had my daughter and, you know, my parents and her grandma on the other side, on her dad's side. Well, you can't, he was a journalist. He was an entertainment journalist. And we already have a writer in the family. You need to go to nursing school. So I was like, oh, okay. So I did. And I was a nurse for 13 years.
10: Wow.
12: And I was good at it, but I wasn't happy. I wasn't happy at all. I was like, this is not what I wanted to do with my life. I like helping people. I do. But I was just so exhausted all the time and miserable. And I was like, this is not what I had on my vision board.
10: Oh, that's so interesting because now, like, I guess like it's a human thing to like follow what other people want and not your intuition. Like, I guess you've learned a lot ever since, right?
12: Well, sure. You know, we had the pandemic and I was like, I can't work. I'm a single mom. I can't leave my son at home. He was young at the time. And my son and I looked at him and I was like, you know what? I really want to do this. I want to go back to school. And I remember my son being like 5 years old and being like, do it, mom, go for it. Follow your dream. And I was like, all right, I'm going to do it. And I did. And I just went head first into it. And was it a year later I got my first job in television?
9: Yeah. Well, we're going to take a break. We're going to leave our listeners in suspense for your story, how you got started in journalism. That's called a news tease, right? So we're going to take a break. And then we will come back with local and regional headlines. So we'll come back on Yuma Edition. 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

0: Hello and welcome back, my fellow humans. It is Wednesday, September 9. I'm Carmen Marquez. So we're going to go over a couple headlines. Starting this month, drivers in Arizona may need to update their photo on file with the Arizona Department of Transportation Motor Vehicle Division. So starting September 12th, Victor?
1: Yes.
0: Arizona law adjusts the time frame to update your photo from 12 years to 16 years.
1: Right.
0: So... How is this going to affect us?
1: This is basically so, right now when a person turns 65, that's when the license expires in Arizona, but now an updated photo is required to make sure that the photo on the ID looks like you, right? Because people age, they get gray hairs, they get, you know, facial hair, you know, guys, they might, you know, gain weight, lose weight, anything. So obviously in 16 years, you know, I don't look the same I did 16 years ago.
0: Yeah.
1: I don't think anyone does. For, you know, so it's just a good thing. And go ahead and, you know, check your local, motor vehicle division, MVD office, make an appointment, that kind of thing. Get that settled. I do also want to say there's a couple things going on today we want to remind people of, invite people to attend. One is in-house. For us, we have our volunteer DJ open house today, Wednesday at 3:15 here at the KAWC KOFA studios. It's the Matador Activity Center, or MAC building. 141 is the room number on the AWC Yuma main campus. 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Again, we're just reminding, you know, we want to invite people to come in. If you can't come in, if you're interested, you know, reach out to us. Find us on, you know, email, social media. You know, let us know you're interested in hosting, but otherwise, if you are able to,
0: so Victor, what are people going to learn in this open house?
1: Yeah. So just, you know, we are public radio, so we welcome anyone that wants to try their hand at, you know, hosting.
0: If they want to have a radio hour, for example.
1: If they want to have a radio hour, yeah. So, you know, there's some, you know, music selection involved in there, and, you know, it's a chance for anyone in the community to come, any age level, any experience level. If you know of anyone, Jessamine,
0: interested,
1: one of your colleagues wants to, you know, get some practice, you know, working on the radio, you know, pro bono, so to speak. But yeah, it's experience, and we have people in the community. So we have Mark Martinez from Yuma City Council. We have Dave Nash from, Yuma County. You know, their staffers, they come in, they donate a couple hours of their time every day, host a couple hours on KOFA. So again, that is today at 3:15. And you can find out about it online as well at kwc.org. And then, of course, later tonight, the City of Yuma invites residents to attend a community open house to learn more about the proposed Infrastructure Improvements Plan, or IIP, and share their feedback. So that's tonight, today, this afternoon, from 4 to 7 p.m. at Yuma City Hall in room 190 at One City Plaza. So that is downtown. And this proposed plan looks ahead at Yuma's future growth, identifies potential infrastructure projects related to city facilities, public safety, parks and recreation, and transportation that may receive funding from development fees. So again, a couple good events going on this afternoon, so check them out. And then we wanted to bring in, since we have, we always like to have a fellow journalist in the building. So we have Jessamine Dodd. So we wanted to talk about, you know, some of the things you're working on out of the El Centro Bureau, Imperial County. And so, Carmen, did you want to ask about one of the big, you know, what people in both communities are talking about?
0: Oh, my goodness. Data centers.
2: Oh, man.
1: Data centers.
2: I am tapped out on the data center conversations. It's almost every week there's another, you know, board meeting and hearing. It's gone back and forth. It's been so huge. It's it has taken center stage in our community. It's a hot topic. It's on everybody's mind. People are posting about it daily on Facebook and social media. There have been a few marches, protests where people are, you know, standing on the corner and holding signs. But what has been interesting about it is there have been a lot of citizen journalists who have really done the work, digging in, finding those, you know, what hasn't been done, what has been done, questioning the board, speaking up at board meetings, saying, hey, you know, this is like 500 yards. They're not even 500 yards. This is like we can see where it's going to be from our house. Like, this is not what, you know, when we bought our house, we weren't expecting this. And, you know, there's already such a huge issue of water usage in Imperial County and who gets the water rights. And so there's so many lawsuits going on right now, and it's not even close to being over.
1: Yeah, and we wanted to ask you about this because, you know, for our listeners, you know, a reminder, we at KYMA and KOFA, we cover Yuma and La Paz counties. KYMA covers Yuma County and Imperial County. But it's always good to, you know, compare and contrast because right now, you know, people are talking about data centers. There's a, you know, vocal crowd that is very against it, you know, doesn't like any mention of it or, you know, even appearance that the city council or, you know, any elected official may be considering or any business, you know, leaders may be considering data centers in Yuma County. And so again, it's, you know, it's an ongoing conversation. You know, the elected officials here, the mayor, Yuma, of Mayor, Doug Nichols, you know, says there's nothing on the schedule, nothing, you know, coming before a vote. But again, just something that, you know, we will be, and you will be following as, you know, we, you know, as it progresses. But yeah, certainly something to keep in mind.
0: So, Jessamine, what do you think the community in Yuma can learn from the Imperial County when it comes to, you know, manifesting their concerns and expressing what they're thinking and how these data centers are going to affect them?
2: I would say, you know, do your research, find out what laws are already in place and what laws need to be in place, and really talk to your elected officials, show up at the board meetings, hear the conversations, make sure that everything is transparent. I mean, this is what we're hearing from our community in Imperial County is they just want transparency. They want a CEQA review. They want environmental reviews. They want to make sure that it's safe, so close to their homes, and it's right by a school too. They want to make sure that the fire department is fully staffed in case there's a fire. Those things take days to put out if you're at a lithium battery plant or anything like that. And so really they just want to, the people in Imperial County just want answers. You know, they want to know, hey, we found this. We've been researching this. This is what this lawsuit says right now. What's going to happen with it? We just want everything above the board. We want to know what's happening. We want to make sure everything's been tested. All of the emergency plans are in place. And we just want to, you know, they just want answers. So really that's what's going on right now. And there's a lot of, again, lawsuits going on. Yeah. We have about 10 different lawsuits in our county right now.
1: Very interesting. So before we go to break right now, we're going to take another short break, but anything else you're working on in the Imperial Valley you want to share, either projects or recent stories that you've done, interviews that you want to mention?
2: I do a lot of crime coverage. That's sort of my thing. People are like, oh, you're the crime girl, the crime and the fire girl. And so I'm always, every time there's a fire, I'm out at the fire because it's interesting stories. It's, you know, it's right there and people want to know what's going on. I do, like I said, I do a lot of crime. I do a lot of digging into court documents. That's kind of my thing, is research. Okay. It's always been my thing. Whenever anybody, even in my past jobs, had a question about a lawsuit or a case, oh, I'm on it. Let me help you research this. Let me go get the documents. Let me go find out who the lawyers are. Let me go talk to the lawyers. Let me go find out when the next hearing is, what's going to happen at this hearing. I sit in on a lot of cases, mostly murder cases, in the courtrooms. And the big one is Abraham Feinblum. And I can tell you about that if we need to take a break when we come back. But it's sort of become a national case. It's become a very sensational case, but what I always have to, why I like to cover crime is we have to remember there's a victim and their families, and no matter what was going on with the victim and their families or their private life, you know, they still deserve justice no matter who they are. So I try to bring that human element with me. I try to really focus on the justice, but also for the person who's been arrested, they deserve a fair trial. They deserve everything that the Constitution allows.
1: Yes. Well, thank you so much, Jessamine Dodd, for sharing that. And we are going to take a short break, but we'll come back. We'll find out more about how you got started in journalism, how you got to KYMA. So we'll take a break. Thank you for listening to Yuma Edition.

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2: For KAWC News in Yuma, I'm Victor Calderon. Yuma area voters and elected officials gathered earlier this week to meet and greet the top Republican candidates for statewide offices. The Yuma County Republican Party hosted six candidates at a dinner on Labor Day Monday at the Yuma Elks Lodge. The speakers included Congressman Andy Biggs and Sina Kerr, who are running for governor and lieutenant governor. Kerr is a former state senator whose district included part of Yuma.
3: I'm a proven, staunch supporter for Yuma, represented them very well, learned an incredible amount. I always do from our Yuma people. They had a strong voice in me at the state Senate while I served there, and they will have an even stronger voice on the ninth floor when I represent them there.
2: Early voting begins October 7th, and the general election is on November 3rd. For KAWC News in Yuma, I'm Victor Calderon.

0: Good morning. You're listening to Yuma Edition. I am Victor here with Carmen, and our guest is Jessamine Dodd from KYMA. So we were talking about how the pandemic is when you sort of shifted your career focus. You, were working in a hospital, you were saying, and then thought you might, go back to school and give journalism a try. So how did that, go for you when you started out?
1: It was great. What I did was I started just blogging a little bit here and there and just writing about things that were happening. And so I had something to show people. And I just, I just kept going and going. And then I just applied at this TV station in San Diego and I got it. And I walked in on my first day. And this is a story. I always tell people this story because it's just, you got to envision what you want. I walked in and I was taking a tour of the studio and I went up to the anchor desk and no one was in the room right there. And I told the person who was giving me the tour, my onboarder, I said, take a picture of me at this desk because I'm going to be here. And in 3 months I was there. So I just worked and worked. I stayed up all night watching different anchors, deciding how I wanted to talk. And I think it really, it caught because I did have an acting background. So I was like, how do I make each story sound different and keep the viewer's attention? Because different stories require different tones. So it was really fun. And then I ended up out here. It was a long ride, but I was in Tucson, then I was out here, and then it was just a big thing. So I'm here now and I love it.
0: So you were at the Imperial Valley Press newspaper and then you joined KYMA in January?
1: It's February, I think.
0: February. So how did you find out about the opportunity with KYMA?
1: You want to know what's funny? Back when I was living in San Diego, I actually applied at KYMA, but they didn't hire me. Okay. And I just kept going and going. And then I was working with New York Post for a while on the election team. And so I had more under my belt.
2: Yeah.
1: So I just really started establishing a community out here and contacts out here. And I was like, I know this valley. And a place opened up, so I reapplied, and they hired me because I had established myself in this community. I think that's why.
0: So, Carmen, I wanted to ask you about your, popularity online with TikTok.
2: Yeah, you just asked the question, but yeah, tell us about your experience with TikTok. You have 30,000 followers.
1: Yeah, I think we're up to 32 now, and I'm verified, which took a long time to get verified. So, I was shocked. I woke up one morning and I saw the blue check mark, and I went, "Wow, that's pretty cool, man." I just started talking about things that were going on in the community, stories I was working on, and a lot of the things that have gone viral for me has just been me sitting in my living room talking about a story I'm working on, or me in my car going, you guys are not going to believe what just happened. Let me tell you about this, and I'm going to be covering it later, but boy, we got to talk about it. And people love that, and it just started going up. And let me tell you, I can't really even leave my house anymore in the valley. It doesn't matter where I go, Walmart, parking lot, 7-Eleven, Target. Oh, you're that girl from TikTok. You're the TikToker. Oh,
2: really?
1: We love you. We watch you every day.
2: I need to go follow you. What's your handle?
1: I'm News Porcupine. I don't know. I chose that name because I was like, I want to have my news and I want to shoot it out everywhere. And I love porcupines. They're absolutely adorable. If you've ever seen one in real life, they're just the cutest things ever.
0: Yeah.
1: And so I don't know. I love that animal. It's my favorite animal and I like the news. And it's really weird to be, even just when I'm like in my flip flops, putting my groceries in the car, people honk their horn, TikTok girl, hey.
2: Wow.
1: It's so weird.
2: Being that the media landscape is changing so much, right? Like now, younger generations don't want to be on the news anymore. They don't want to follow the traditional route anymore. Like you're already creating a brand on TikTok. If you ever reach over a million followers, right? Because that's probably where you're headed. Do you still think you want to be an anchor on a national news desk?
1: For sure. 100%. Yeah. Okay. I didn't start this to just go independent. I love independent news and I think we really need independent reporters. I think they're super vital to the community and I absolutely respect them. And a lot of things are going independent because, as you said, the news landscape is changing. So I encourage people. And one of the things I heard somebody say too was, there's news happening everywhere. You don't have to be a professional reporter. You have a camera. That's the best tool you have. Go take pictures. Record something that's happening in your community. Let people know about it. And I always kind of took that to heart. So, we always have our phones on us, right? We're built-in reporters. We're always looking at things happening in the community. It doesn't matter where you are. But absolutely, I definitely I have a vision and I have a goal and I'm not going to stop.
2: Can you just quickly walk us through the process of like your online storytelling? Like you have a story and you're in your car, and then like, do you write a script? Do you just like speak out of?
1: I just talk. I go off the dome.
2: Okay.
1: I'm like, this just happened. And I'll like, if it's a really intricate story where I have to go through things, I'll have, you know, like a court case. I have to sort of take notes and just sort of memorize that. But most of the things I'm just talking, like, they just arrested this kid. This is why. These are his charges. What's going on with our children in the schools? Are they safe? You know, and people love it. So.
0: All right. Jessamyn Dodd, thank you so much. Jessamyn Dodd, MMJ at KYMA. Thank you again for your time this morning.
1: I appreciate you guys having me. This was so fun. I'm going to stay here.
0: We'll have to have you back on. We'll have to have you back on.
2: Yes, please.
1: Yeah.
0: So with that, we want to thank you, our listeners, for hanging out with us on Yuma Edition. Join us back here tomorrow at 10 a.m. Our guest is Valeria Valverde. She's on the soccer team here at Arizona Western College. And Yuma Edition is a production of KAWC and KOFA Border Radio. We broadcast from the Matador Activity Center at Arizona Western College in Yuma. We'd like to thank Anthony, Juan, Cecilia, and Talon for helping us get this show on the air. And we'll see you on our next Yuma Edition. Thank you for listening.
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0: It's another warm evening in Yuma, Parker, and Quartzsite as temperatures slowly approach 86 degrees. Winds out of the south-southwest at about 5 miles per hour. Tomorrow, mostly sunny day with a high near 110 degrees.
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3: Being from Lexington, I'm familiar with a decent amount of equine jargon, but I hadn't heard this phrase before, so I thought about calling you all and seeing if you had and maybe knew a little history on it.
4: I would like to know what the origin is of a word, and I cannot spell it, but the word is defugalty.
3: And so I called her and I said, well, if that doesn't take the cake, and then all of a sudden I realized, where did that come from?
5: This is an expression that my husband, as an endearing term, has been calling me for the last 20 years, like whippersnapper.
6: Gesture, how do you communicate to those people?
7: And by gesture, we mean not the middle finger, but
6: something That's
7: polite.
6: Right. That's right. How do you do it politely?
7: Coming up next on Away With Words.
3: He looked at me as if I might be joking.
8: Live from NPR News in Washington, I'm Ryland Barton. President Trump is speaking in Dallas as Republicans hold a convention to try and rally ahead of this year's midterm elections during terminating control of Congress.
9: If we lose, you're going to lose your border. You're going to lose your tax cuts. You're going to lose your safety and security. You're going to lose your wealth. Our country is going through hell. You will be going through hell just like you did just 2 years ago.
8: Organizers describe the event as a showcase for Trump's successes and Republican causes. It comes as Trump's approval rating declines, the Iran war drags on, and gas prices climb again. Some Republicans in tight races are skipping it, citing scheduling conflicts or high attendance fees. Democratic U.S. Senate candidate James Tallarico is hosting a food drive in Dallas in an attempt to contrast with the convention. U.S. Southern Command has announced another deadly strike on a boat in the Caribbean. NPR's Quill Lawrence reports U.S. forces killed three people suspected of narco trafficking.
10: Southcom posted a blurry video on social media showing a small boat in the open sea exploding in flames and then wreckage floating in the water. The Trump administration's policy of blowing up small boats on suspicion of drug smuggling began a year ago and has killed more than 225 people. That includes survivors who were left to drown or, in at least one case, were killed while clinging to wreckage in a second attack. The Trump administration says it is at war with drug traffickers and can therefore kill them on suspicion, but the laws of war specifically prohibit firing on shipwrecked sailors. Legal experts call it extrajudicial killing or simply murder. The White House claims the tactic has saved U.S. lives, but there is no evidence that the amount of drugs entering the U.S. has decreased. Quill Lawrence, NPR News.
8: Ukrainian President Volodymyr Zelensky is criticizing the international community for not taking a tougher stance against Russia's attacks on civilian areas. Russia recently launched heavy bombardments on Kyiv, the most intense attacks since the full-scale invasion began in 2022. Ukrainian officials say these strikes aim to weaken civilian morale. Temperatures across the globe were abnormally warm over the summer. That broke several records, as NPR's Lauren Sommer reports.
11: It's not your imagination. This summer was hot. In the U.S., it was the hottest summer in 132 years of record keeping in the lower 48 states. August was also the hottest August on record for both average temperature and maximum temperature. That's according to the National Oceanic and Atmospheric Administration. Globally, August was also the hottest month ever recorded, tying with July of 2023. It was about 3 degrees Fahrenheit hotter than average, according to the Copernicus Climate Change Service. The planet is looking at potentially a hot year ahead, too. A very strong El Nino climate pattern is developing, which raises temperatures globally. Lauren Sommer, NPR News.
8: The price of crude oil topped $100 a barrel again today. This is NPR News. One of the pilots of the Amazon cargo plane that careened off a Miami runway and killed five people repeatedly warned they were coming in too fast, roughly 2 minutes ahead of the collision. That's according to highlights of the cockpit recording released by the National Transportation Safety Board today. The plane touched down awkwardly, briefly attempted to take off, and then smashed into a van carrying the five victims. In Colorado, a second excavation at Ziegler Reservoir will happen next summer. Aspen Public Radio's Reagan Mertz reports the site is recognized as the richest high-altitude ice age ecosystem ever discovered.
11: In 2010, a construction crew uncovered a mammoth tusk while digging to expand the Ziegler Reservoir in Snowmass Village. The Denver Museum went on to uncover more than 35,000 animal bones representing 85,000 years of history. Sarah Stuckey Sanchez of Snowmass Tourism says archaeologists hope to discover more fossils and conduct new research to provide context for the plants, insects, and animals discovered over a decade ago.
12: Who knows how many eras of things we're going to find down there? It's going to be pretty major.
11: Researchers from the first dig will return to consult on the second one. For NPR News, I'm Reagan Mertz in Aspen, Colorado.
8: A cemetery in northern Hungary held a grave-digging contest last weekend. The two-man team of Robert Nagy and Laszlo Kiss won by digging a grave in 1 hour and 21 minutes. They followed contest specifications of depth, length, and width and shared a prize of 200,000 Hungarian forints, or about $640. This is NPR.
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7: You're listening to Away With Words, the show about language and how we use it. I'm Grant Barrett.
6: And I'm Martha Barnett. Grant, do you remember a movie from the 1980s called The Dresser? It starred Albert Finney as a Shakespearean actor and Tom Courtney as his dresser, that is the guy who helps him get ready to go on stage each night. Does that ring a bell?
7: Vaguely, Albert Finney, he's great, so maybe it's something I saw.
6: Yeah, I have a vague memory of that movie being kind of heavy. These days, you'll also see The Dresser performed as a play. And recently, a New Mexico paper published a story about a local run of that play. But it seems that the headline writer hadn't really paid attention to the plot, because the headline originally read, "The Dresser centers on relationship between actor and furniture."
7: Oh, no. Oh, no. It's not furniture. It's someone who helps someone else dress to put on clothes.
6: Yes. As we always say on the show, words can have more than one meaning.
7: Yes. The life of a reporter.
6: Yes, you live in mortal dread of making a mistake like that and having to correct it for everybody to see. Of course, the good thing about making mistakes online is that this was quickly corrected to "play centers on the relationship between an aging actor and his dresser." But the bad thing about publishing stories online is that people can still dig them up and take screenshots.
7: Absolutely. Reporters, everyone sees your work. They see your errors. Of course, that's true for radio hosts as well, as you and I both know.
6: Our listeners will let us know if we goof, that's for sure.
7: Yeah, or if we put out a newsletter with a typo in it and it goes out to tens of thousands of people, boy, will they reply. Thank you for letting us know. We always do appreciate it. You know, and you make gaffes too, and sometimes they're hilarious. And if you can laugh at yourself, well, let us laugh too. Send your gaffes to words@waywardradio.org or call us on the phone, 877-929-9673. 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
6: Hello, you have a way with words.
5: Hello, this is Magali, and I am calling from Fairbanks, Alaska.
6: Hello, Margali, Fairbanks, Alaska, one of my new favorite places.
5: Well, so I have something that I've been meaning to ask you for a while. This is an expression that my husband, as an endearing term, has been calling me for the last 20 years, like whippersnapper. I might not say it very well, but whippersnapper. So I'm wondering, where does it come from and what does it mean exactly? If you could enlighten me, that would be great.
6: And what kind of context would he use this term in?
5: Oh, just when he's, I think, like, you know, affectionately, just, you know, instead of calling me sweetie or you know, like when we are just talking about different things, in that kind of context.
14: Okay.
15: All right. Yeah, it's got an interesting history to it. It goes back to, there was a fad in the 17th century in England where young men would race horses. And this is typically, as you might expect, the kind of thing that young men would do. Anytime there's something to be raced, young men will do it. And
5: of course,
15: they would crack whips to make the horses go faster. Not necessarily crack the whips on the horses, but, you know, the whips go so fast they make the loud snapping sound as they pass the speed of sound. They make a pop, a huge pop. And there was a fad for those with money, lots of money, to spend it on teams of faster horses and expensive coaches and to race them all at high speeds. And they would perfect their whipping technique to know just how to whip it. And to touch the animal with it to get it to move without disturbing the ones next to it. So sometimes they would whip the animal. For other young men who were poor and didn't have money, it was kind of a case of all whip and no equines, to coin a phrase. They would make themselves seem like expert horse racers who just happened to be away from their mounts and coaches. And they would stroll around with the whips, even though they didn't own horses and they didn't own carriages. And so they would walk around with these whips, snapping them, whipping them and snapping them. And so they became known as whippersnappers. And the expression started as whippersnapper, but there was another term before it called snippersnapper, which was a much older expression, which meant a young, arrogant man, which probably influenced whipsnapper to become whippersnapper. And so what it referred to was a young man with a lot of attitude who went around snapping whips and causing commotions.
5: All right. Well, I hope I didn't get that. I didn't call that because of my attitude. I doubt it, but it's the history of the word is just fascinating, actually.
15: Yeah.
14: Yeah, you know, I often think of that word being coupled with another adjective, you know, like young whippersnapper or little whippersnapper or something like that. Did your husband use it that way?
5: That's correct, yes. And also he has been using that because his father would call him like that. His father would use that on him as well as he was growing up.
14: Now he uses it affectionately with you, my little whippersnapper or something like that.
5: That is exactly correct, Martha. Yes.
15: So, Magali, let me ask you a question. Vous êtes en française, oui?
5: Je suis française, oui.
15: Okay, so there's a French word which is a roughly equivalent to whippersnapper, and it's freluquet. F-R-E-L-U-Q-U-E-T. And it's an old-fashioned word, and it means a young, pretentious man. And that's roughly what whippersnapper means in French.
5: Oh, my goodness. Freluquet. Okay, that makes sense. I mean, it was used, you know, like in the French literature, more like in the olden days. Oh, I just love it. This is great.
15: Yeah.
5: But no, I really appreciate your help with making me understand. I could have looked it up, but I thought better to have it from your own words.
15: Yes, it's more fun to goof around, isn't it?
14: Margaret, I have one more question for you. If he calls you a whippersnapper, what do you call him?
5: Smarty pants.
14: Smarty pants.
15: Smarty pants.
5: Would that be adequate? I hope it will be.
15: Yes, perfect. He's
14: probably
15: he's too big for his britches.
5: I love that too, and of course the context is all, you know, affectionately context. Of course, you know.
15: Of course, sounds very loving both directions.
5: And we just love listening, you know, to your radio show every Saturday. So thank you very much.
15: Oh, that's very nice.
14: Thanks for calling.
5: You. Take care. Bye bye.
14: Okay. Au revoir. 877-929-9673.
15: Hello, you have a way with words.
16: Hi, this is Alice Sullivan in South Carolina, Aiken.
15: Hi, Alice. Welcome to the show.
16: I would like to know what the origin is of a word, and I cannot spell it, but the word is defugalty.
14: Defugalty.
15: the Fugleti.
14: Tell us more about that.
16: I worked for the Department of Navy for 27 years, and frequently the sailors, in the beginning it was in a Navy school, and the sailors would come and ask, what's the defugulty? Or the defugulty is this and this. It was in place of, I think, the problem. What's the problem? Mm-hmm. At one point, I also was watching a TV show, and this woman was talking about her husband, and she said that her husband said something about the defugulty. But I can't prove to my sister that it is really a word. But I think it is.
14: You think it is because you've heard people use it to mean the problem.
16: Right. Right. Okay. That's what I tell my sister.
14: Okay. Yeah, but it's hard to search for because how in the world do you spell defugulty?
16: I don't know. I was able to figure it out, and my sister found it, but she still won't admit that it's a real word. She's never heard of it.
15: Defugulty.
14: Defugulty.
15: I think Martha's got good news for you, Alice.
14: Yeah, it's an intentional mispronunciation of the word difficulty.
16: Okay. That was what the sailors were doing, and I could see sailors mispronouncing things on purpose.
14: Sure, you got to pass the time some way, right? Yeah, you know how difficulty is spelled, and there are lots of different spellings of this intentional mispronunciation, like D.

0: example of wordplay. You know, when you say something incorrectly and you do it on purpose, or you do it on porpoise, right?
1: Yeah, on porpoise. That's
2: just
1: a good one, too.
2: Just to make something mundane seem funny, or maybe seem funnily important.
1: But I love it.
0: Well, what a coinky dink.
1: Yeah, that's a good one, too. Oh, neat.
2: The most extreme version we know of this is Kafugelty with a C at the beginning. Kafugelty.
1: Well, now that's fun.
2: What's the Kafugelty with defugelty?
1: Well, next time I run across a sailor, I'm going to have to punk him.
2: There we go. Yeah. But it's in some slang dictionaries and dialect dictionaries. The problem is you got to go for those specialty dictionaries if you want to prove it exists. And just tell your sister, if people use it and you understand it, it's a word.
1: That's what I told her, but she won't listen to me. She's my baby sister.
0: Well, Alice, we're happy to help you with your defugelty.
2: We're
1: Thank
2: happy to help you.
1: Thank you so much.
2: All right. Bye-bye.
1: Bye-bye.
2: If you're having defugelty or kafugelty with a word or phrase, 877-929-9673, or find all of our past episodes on our website at waywardradio.org.

0: Listeners are still sending us suggestions for how to apologize to another driver in traffic. You know, for example, if you cut them off, do you gesture? How do you communicate to those people?
1: And by gesture, we mean not the middle finger, but something
0: That's
1: polite.
0: Right. That's right. How do you do it politely? And we got a suggestion from Vasily Sharapov, who lives in Waltham, Massachusetts. And his suggestion, if you cut somebody off in traffic, is to flash your lights once. But Vasily went further than that. He wrote a poem just for us, and I wanted to share it with you. If you've offended your fellow man while driving on the highway, you merely lapsed your attention span and wish to tell them some way. Be not mistaken for troglodytes with this kind intervention. A single flash of the hazard lights will speak to your intention.
1: Oh, that's nice.
0: Yeah.
1: Very good.
0: Yeah, I appreciate he took the time to spell it out that way.
1: Yeah, when it's dark or twilight, I sometimes do a flash of the lights, a flash of the brights to say, go ahead or okay or mm-hmm. I see you. So, yeah, mm-hmm. that would work. There's kind of a one-note positive message when you flash your lights.
0: Yeah, yeah. We can all use more civility on the roadways, right?
1: Mm-hmm. Yeah, we'd still love to hear what you do when you just want to, you know, do a positive acknowledgement to the other driver that, yeah, I know I messed up, but I didn't mean it. It's nothing personal. Hit us up, words@waywardradio.org or 877-929-9673.
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0: You're listening to Away with Words, the show about language and how we use it. I'm Martha Barnett.
1: And I'm Grant Barrett, and here he is, the fabulous quiz guy, John Chinesky. Hi, John.
7: Hey, Martha. Hey, Grant.
0: Hey.
1: Hey, buddy. What's up?
7: Well, you know, I host pub trivia every week mm-hmm. at a place here in New York, and it's a lot of fun. One of our rounds that we do as part of our five-round night is called Name Three, and it's sort of a tribon thing. Mm-hmm. And I give you three words. You tell me what they have in common. And there's lots of names for these. They call it, you know, triple threat or whatever. I call it the missing link here today because we need our own thing. So a missing link. I'm going to name three things, and you tell me the link that those three things share. Okay?
1: And is it going to be a word or an idea? What are we talking about here?
7: Yeah, it'll be mostly word related.

0: related, but there's some trivia involved. It's
1: okay.
0: Like, for instance, if I said, well, this is not word-related, but if I said, you know, Jefferson, Washington, Franklin, and you said, you know, dead white guys, not specific enough. You have to go a little okay. more, you know, founding fathers, things like that.
1: Okay, gotcha. Okay?
0: Here's the first one. Numbers, Acts, Judges.
1: Oh, Books of the Bible.
0: Books of the Bible, which also are things, which is good. How about samosa, pierogi, kreplak?
1: Oh, all food. Little kind of closed meat-filled hand food.
0: Right. Closed meat-filled. It's almost exactly what I have written here. Closed meat-filled hand food.
1: What's the official name? Some kind of dumpling almost, right?
0: Yeah, dumpling is the word I was waiting for, yes.
1: Yeah, but they don't always... Nice. Well, I'll argue later about what a dumpling is.
2: But oh,
0: all right. It's all good. It's counts in the plus column. Here we go. Bandstand, buffalo, pie.
2: American
0: what?
2: American
0: blank.
2: Bandstand.
0: Yes, American bandstand, American buffalo, and American pie. Very good. How about Bible box, roll top, secretary?
1: Types of desks.
2: Mm-hmm.
0: Types of desks is right. Bible box, can you describe a Bible box for me?
1: I don't know it. I just knew the other two.
0: Okay.
2: Yep, me too. Now,
0: it's sort of like a lap desk, like a box with a lid, but like a big heavy wooden one that you put in front of you.
2: Huh,
0: how about
2: know
0: this?
2: That.
0: This one's very simple. K, G, M.
2: Letters.
0: Letters is a good start.
2: Consonants.
1: Are they letters? Or are we spelling these out as words?
0: Yes, they are letters. No, they're letters, yeah. Let's put it this way. Letters that all stand for the same thing.
1: Oh, thousands?
0: Yes, thousands.
2: Oh,
0: all three
2: good.
0: Of those
2: yeah.
0: stand for a thousand.
1: What does E stand for a thousand? Oh, no, it wasn't E, it was M, sorry.
0: M, right.
1: Gotcha. There we go, yeah.
0: Finally, raspberry, answer, Neil.
2: How are you spelling Neil?
0: K-N-E-E-L, Neil.
2: Raspberry, answer.
1: Silent right. letters.
0: Yes, silent letters.
2: Oh, yeah.
0: Raspberry is...
1: The silent S...
2: P.
1: Well, P. Sorry.
0: Silent P, right. Answer.
2: W.
0: Yeah. W and Neil.
1: Okay.
0: The K, which was silent until I spelled it earlier in the
1: clue. Okay. Neil.
0: And that's your missing links for today, guys. You
2: Good
0: were fantastic.
2: Stuff.
0: Nice work.
1: Thanks,
2: Thank
1: John.
2: You so
1: really
2: much,
1: appreciate
2: John.
1: It. This is a show about language and how we use it. Give us a call, 877-929-9673. 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
2: Hello, you have a way with words.
3: Hi, this is Alex from Lexington, Kentucky.
4: Hi, Alex in Lexington. Welcome to the show.
2: What's on your mind, Alex?
3: I was talking with a coworker of mine the other day, and she described a present as a side saddle gift. And being from Lexington, I'm familiar with a decent amount of equine jargon, but I hadn't heard this phrase before, so I thought about calling you all and seeing if you had and maybe knew a little history on it.
2: So, talking about a side saddle gift, what does that mean? How did they use it in context?
3: A side saddle is, instead of a traditional saddle where you might be facing front or forward on the horse with both legs on each side, a side saddle allows you to put both of your legs on one side. So it was traditionally used by a woman with like a big dress. That way they could ride a horse but have the kind of big hoopy dress on them. And in the context, it was used to describe a present given by someone to a partner or a recipient, but the real ultimate benefactor of the present was the person giving it. So in the, I guess the way it was explained to me was that, you know, a wife may give her husband a side saddle, but in reality, she's going to be the only one using it. So it's a gift that really kind of comes back to only benefit you.
2: Exactly.
1: Right.
2: Yes, it's a gift that the giver gives and then ends up using at least as much as the recipient does. There's another great example of this in a newspaper from 1966. There's a column in the Daily Oklahoman where this woman is talking about how when she was a child, her family had a relative who showed up quite often for surprise visits and expected to stay a long time each time. And one year, the Christmas gift that this relative brought for them was a luggage rack. And obviously, you That's supposed to be a thoughtful gift for the family, but hey, who's the person who's going to end up using the luggage rack? It's that person. Right. And yes, it comes from that idea of a side saddle. You know, a woman who keeps asking her husband for a new side saddle, and he keeps saying, no, you don't need one. And then come Christmas Day, what does she give him? Here, darling, a lovely side saddle.
4: But it's not a widespread term, though, is it?
2: No, it's not that widespread, but we do see instances of it, and it's taking matters into your own hands.
3: I had never heard it before. When I explained, I had asked my family about it, and while they hadn't heard the phrase, when I had kind of gave them a little context, they had definitely been familiar and received side saddle gifts before.
2: Mm-hmm. Yeah. I mean, as Grant said, it's not that common, but I'm just so glad to know that there's a term for this, because I think we've all experienced it and now we have a term for it.
4: Yeah, I think when you become an adult, couples, a lot of the gifts you give each other are side saddle gifts on purpose, where you buy things for the house and you just address it to your partner. Oh, there's the, you know, there's the new cushions for the dining set. Addressed to
2: Here's
4: your,
2: a dustbuster.
4: Yeah, exactly. It's not that you want them to use it, just the house needed one.
3: I appreciate you all giving me some a bit more illustration to it, because I like the phrase, and I definitely hope to maybe use it in the future. And I'm glad there's a name for kind of the experience we've all had.
4: I think you bringing it to the radio show will put this in the mouths and ears of a lot of people. So there's a good chance we've given it new life.
3: Well, that's exciting.
2: Well, thank you for calling from the Bluegrass.
3: Thanks for talking with me.
4: You know, it wouldn't be a side saddle gift if you called us and asked us a question, because Martha and I love to get those kinds of questions. 877-929-9673. That's a 24-hour toll-free number in the United States and Canada. 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Or you can find a dozen other ways to reach us on our website, no matter where you are in the United States or the world. 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Kelly Davis, a fantastic journalist here in San Diego, tweeted something that I have to share with you, Martha. She says, and the prize for the best automated transcription error goes to, quote, Serious Mental Elvis.
2: Serious Mental Elvis?
4: Yeah, it was supposed to be Serious Mental Illness.
2: Oh.
4: And I'm just imagining this guy in a white spangly suit just shaking his hips in your head. He's up there dancing. So instead of an earworm, you have an
2: right.
4: ear Elvis up
2: he
4: there.
2: He never leaves.
4: He never leaves. It's just like, oh, a lot of shaking going on in your head.
2: 877-929-9673. Hello, you have a way with words.
5: Hello, this is Trinette Wiggins, calling from Virginia Beach, Virginia. So my daughter recently had a baby, and I was putting him to sleep, and I started to say, Dodo the baby, and it occurred to me I hadn't heard it since she was a baby when I used to sing it to her, and I kind of heard it because I grew up in southern Louisiana, so it was a thing we said, but I just never heard it anywhere else. So I was wondering, where did Dodo come from? Seems to relate to putting babies to sleep with Dodo. So Dodo yeah. the baby, or Let's Go Dodo.
4: Yeah, that's familiar to me. But, you know, did you sing a nursery rhyme?
5: No, it wasn't a nursery rhyme. It would just be like, we'll tell the baby, Let's Go Dodo. Or while you're rocking him, I would just sing like Dodo the baby. So it wasn't anything like a song. It was just something we said that meant it was time to go to sleep.
4: Yeah, that's are you from that part of the United States, from down in the French-speaking part of New Orleans or Baton Rouge down that way?
5: Yes, so I'm from a small town in Ascension Parish, and it's like halfway between New Orleans and Baton Rouge.
4: Yeah, it makes a lot of sense, because that comes from the French, and it's a classic nursery word or a child's word to mean to sleep, and it's used throughout the French-speaking world. You'll find it in Quebec, you'll find it in the French and French Creole spoken in the Caribbean, you'll find it even in Mauritian Creole on Mauritius, and it's even popped up in migrations into South African English and Afrikaans from people who have settled there from various French-speaking parts of the world. So it's widely used, and it's kind of a corruption of possibly two words, both which mean to nod or to dandle, like to dandle a child on your knee, and both kind of influenced by dormir, which means to sleep. A little bit of reduplication, which means doubling of a sound or a syllable. So dodeline and dedine are the two verbs. So sometimes it's dodu, D-O-D-U, but usually it's D-O-D-O, dodo. And I asked about the nursery rhyme, and I don't know this nursery rhyme well. I wasn't raised in a French-speaking household, but there is one, and it's just basically, you know, sleep, baby sleep, the baby will soon go to sleep. There's a white chicken in the barn. He'll make a little crow for the child who will soon go dodo.
5: Oh, wow. No, I've never heard that before.
4: You can find that if you look it up on YouTube, if you want to learn it to sing to your grandchild. Just look up the phrase dodo, l'enfant do. L'enfant is L'ENFANT space D-O.
5: Okay, I sure will do that.
2: Trinette, I love the image of you holding this baby and rocking the baby to sleep and then having this sort of linguistic heirloom pop up, you know, that you remember from your own childhood and all of a sudden there it is with this baby in your arms.
5: Yeah, I even asked my daughter, I said, do you remember, you know, me saying that or singing? And she's like, not really, but I've heard it before because she was born in Louisiana, but she's mostly been raised in Virginia.
2: Uh-huh.
4: That's lovely. Yeah, those little bits just stick around in the last generations, don't they?
5: Yeah. Thank you. I'm definitely going to look up that nursery rhyme.
4: Yeah, give the little take a smooch and a squeeze for us, will you?
5: I sure will.
2: Okay.
4: All right, take care now.
2: Thank you so much for calling.
5: All right, thank you.
4: Call us 877-929-9673. 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
2: Hello, you have a way with words.
6: Hi, my name is Larry. I'm in Irvington, New York.
2: Well, we're glad to have you. What's up?
6: So a few years ago, I was in Pennsylvania on vacation with friends around by the Poconos area, I think it was, and bumped into some people, local people from Pennsylvania, started talking. And at one point, one of the guys from Pennsylvania said he was hungry and wanted to eat a hoagie. I said, what's that? I had never heard of a hoagie before. And he looked at me as if I might be joking. He didn't believe that I did not know what a hoagie was. But then he proceeded to explain. He said, you get a piece of Italian bread, you open it up, and then he turned to me and said, and then you get lunch meat. And he said to me, you know what lunch meat is, don't you? And after I assured him that I did know what lunch meat was, and I wasn't totally out of it, he proceeded to say, well, you get things like ham and turkey, and you put it in the bread, and you put lettuce and tomatoes in. And I said, oh, that's a hero. I said, in New York, that's what we call a hero. And then we did order some hoagies, and we had a great lunch. Short time after that, I was talking to my daughter. My daughter was teaching down in Baton Rouge, Louisiana, and she told me that she had had a po' boy. She explained to me that it was basically kind of like a hero, but with different things in it, like shrimp and all of that. Things from locally from Baton Rouge. So I have not traveled the U.S. much. So my question is, do other parts of the country have different names for what I in New York call a hero?
2: Oh, Larry, you're asking a food question of us. How much time do you have? Are you sitting down?
6: I am sitting, pull up a chair. Yeah.
1: Yeah, get a cushion and a chair, a notepad. This is a big question with a big answer, and it's been well researched by dialectologists, and it's going to just ring a lot of bells for a lot of people because it is this sandwich. Yeah, with variations, is regional and has been for a long time. And the hoagie, yes, is very Pennsylvania and southern New Jersey, and it has been for a long time. Hero, yes, is very New York. Now, Irving, you said you're in Irvington?
6: Right, but I grew up in Queens, in Astoria.
1: That makes
6: and
1: more
6: Woodside.
1: Sense to me. Mm-hmm. Yeah.
6: Yes.
1: Yeah. Hero is very New York City and dates back to the 1930s. I found the earliest use of it that anyone knows of in the unpublished manuscript of the Lexicon of Trade Jargon. And then you've got submarine sandwich, which is far away the most used term in the United States. And it predates the subway shop, the trade name. So it's older than that company. So it doesn't come from the company. The company took the term that already existed. And then you get terms like grinder, which is used in New England outside of Boston. And you've got older terms which have faded, unfortunately, like torpedo or torp, which used to be common in upstate New York. Unfortunately, it's little used, or zeppelin or zep. Parts of Pennsylvania use that. Po' boy or poor boy in New Orleans, fortunately, is still strong. I'm just slobbering thinking about a catfish po' boy right now. Oh, I can do it. Garibaldi in Wisconsin, they're all yelling at the radio in Wisconsin. I got you, Wisconsin. Don't worry. I'm taking care of you. Muffalata also is another one. I think that's New Orleans as well. Bomber. I think they may still use that in Buffalo, upstate New York. What else, Martha? What am I missing here?
2: Well, in Boston, there's the name that comes from the Italian word spucadella, meaning long roll. Is it spooky?
1: Yeah. Southie uses that, although that's also really faded in use and is really rare to hear anymore. It's very much the older folks using that. It's pretty much been forced out by grinder and sub.
6: Mm-hmm. Jeez, there's a lot more than I realized.
1: Yeah, for a while in Cincinnati, you might have heard rocket. Cuban sandwich in Miami, although it's very different and very specific, and it's about as far away from a sub or hoagie as you can get, but it's still kind of classed in there with it. Yeah, so there's tons of these things.
2: And I have a feeling our listeners are going to chime in with more.
1: Yeah, and that's just the United States. Who knows what they're doing in Canada and Australia and the UK, you know?
2: Yeah, South Africa, I think it's a Gatsby.
1: Oh, lovely.
6: Thank you for all the information.
1: Yeah, sure. Thanks for calling this. We love the food questions. Larry, thank you so much for sharing your experience with us.
6: All right. Have a good day.
1: Take care. Bye-bye.
2: Bye-bye.
6: All right. Bye-bye.
1: If you feel like I left you out in the list of words for submarine-style sandwiches, by all means, let me know what I forgot. 877-929-9673 or email words@waywardradio.org.
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1: 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I'm Grant Barrett.
2: And I'm Martha Barnett. I just got back from Fairbanks, Alaska, where I was doing a talk for the local public radio station, KUAC. And I had a wonderful time meeting KUAC listeners, and I was also able to spend a few extra days in Fairbanks doing a lot of really cool things. One of the things I did was to go multiple times to the University of Alaska's Museum of the North. It's an architectural gem in and of itself and has fascinating exhibits. And I also spent some time hanging out with reindeer, as one does.
4: Like at pubs and nightclubs?
2: No, there's a place outside Fairbanks called Running Reindeer Ranch, and it's run by a family that shares its home with a small herd of reindeer. So I was able to spend a delightful afternoon with them walking in the woods with reindeer. And of course, Grant, I brought you back some very cool language involving these animals. So are you ready?
4: Yep.
2: Okay. First of all, the word reindeer. What exactly is a reindeer? Well, in North America, these animals are called caribou if they're wild. And if they're domesticated, they're called reindeer. And the rein in reindeer comes from an old Norse word that sounds sort of like hrein, which means reindeer itself. And you know, in early English, the word deer was used much more generally than it is today. Deer applied to lots of different little animals with four legs. And it was only later that the word deer became specialized and applied to the animal that we think of as a deer today. So literally, reindeer means something like reindeer animal. It's a little bit redundant. And this was also a surprise. Did you know that reindeer's feet click when they walk?
4: Like they're wearing tap shoes.
2: That's what it sounds like. They have these little tendons that slide over bones in their feet, and they make a clicking noise when they walk. And it may be that this noise helps them stick together in harsh or foggy weather. They're not really sure why they make this noise, but they definitely do. So there really might be more to that song about up on the housetop, click, click, click. That was a light bulb moment.
4: That's
2: for me.
4: That's cool. Bring in the noise, bring in the caribou.
2: And I was thinking about the word antler, too. That's a weird word. And I thought, is that some old Norse word or something? Apparently, it comes from a Latin term, ante ocularis, which means literally before the eyes, which is kind of an odd thought. But there's also an old German word for antler, Augensprossen, which literally means eye sprouts, these things that are sprouting out of your head near your eyes. And finally, Grant, if you ever need an adjective for something that looks like a reindeer or has to do with reindeer, the word you want is rangiferine.
4: Rangiferine. So I could say that tree branch looks rangiferine.
2: Yes, or they wouldn't let poor Rudolph join in any rangiferine games.
4: Perfect. So just to clarify, the rein in reindeer doesn't have to do with weather, and it doesn't have to do with a harness or controlling the animals and telling them which way to go.
2: Exactly. It has to do with an old word that means reindeer.
4: Reindeer. So it's a little bit of a pleonasm. The word itself contains the meaning of the word itself.
2: Exactly.
4: That's cool. Martha, you come back with such delights when you travel. And you sound refreshed. Fairbanks was good to you.
2: You know, I was terrified of the cold weather because I've been a Southern California girl now for a couple of decades.
4: We get spoiled here, don't we?
2: You know, I think we've talked on the show about the expression, there's no bad weather, there's just bad clothing. And it's really true. You should have seen me in my insulated motorcycle suit.
4: Oh,
2: I had a blast.
4: I saw the pictures.
2: There are pictures online, aren't
4: you? You look
2: there?
4: Like Maggie Simpson in her snowsuit. Like you couldn't move. You're just like a little starfish. Martha and I would love to hear about the words you learned when you traveled. 877-929-9673. That's toll-free 24 hours a day in the United States and Canada. And if you want another way to reach us, there are at least a dozen. 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
2: Hey there, you have a way with words.
10: Hi, I'm Ashley, and I'm calling from Danville, Kentucky. So there's a term that my grandmother has always used, and I've noticed as I've gotten older, my mom and I both use it as well, even though I'm not sure that either of us know what it means exactly. If someone looks really bad. Well, female specifically looks really bad, like pale, maybe hungover or just peaked. She'll say, oh, she looks like a haint. And I've referred to myself that way when I wake up and I look really bad. I'm like, oh, I look like a haint. And I feel like somehow maybe it's related to a haunt. But I'm really not sure.
2: Well, that's a really good guess because you're right.
10: Oh, really?
2: Yeah, yeah. The term haint is a dialectal term that means a ghost or evil spirit, and it's probably just a variation of the word haunt.
10: Okay, well, that makes sense. I thought I was probably far off base, but times when, you know, you've woken up with your makeup on and your mascara is smeared and you're pale, and I just always thought, oh, it must be a haunt.
2: Yeah, it's not that you ain't looking too good. It's Yeah, particularly in the South and Southeast, you might talk about a house that's hainted or somebody looks like a haint, meaning they look like a ghost. And, you know, I bet our South Carolina listeners in particular are saying, oh, yeah, haints, because in the coastal areas of South Carolina and Georgia, the word haint, meaning a ghost or evil spirit, is well known among the descendants of enslaved Africans, the Geechee Gullah culture there. And there's actually this long tradition there of trying to ward off haints, those evil spirits, with the use of the color haint blue. And you may have seen this on houses in the South. Sometimes people will paint the ceiling of a front porch with sort of a robin's egg blue that's called haint blue. And that's because there's an old belief that a haint can't cross water, or they're so confused by this shade of blue that they think it's water. Isn't that weird?
10: Oh, wow. I love that. That's so interesting. And I have, especially in the older Southern homes.
2: Right.
10: With the large wraparound porches and things. I've seen the ceiling painted a blue like water. Yeah. As far as when it dates back to, do you have any ideas of that?
2: It's been around a while.
1: It's hard to know because so often the pronunciation is independent of the spelling, if that makes sense. Somebody might spell it haunt, but pronounce it haint.
2: But definitely a long tradition. My Aunt Mazo used to talk about that house as hainted.
1: Hainted.
10: Oh, yeah. Really? Oh, my granny is going to have such a fun time hearing this and knowing, because for a while we picked on her for saying it, and then over the years we've picked it up ourselves. So.
2: Nice.
10: It's really funny. Fun talking to you guys. I love etymology. That's when I travel, if I'm on a plane, I've got a book. And that's my favorite thing to read on an airplane is about etymology.
1: Oh.
2: Wow. You should fly out and visit with us.
1: Absolutely. You've come loaded with information.
10: Oh, that's so fun.
1: All right.
10: Well, thank you.
1: Take care,
10: guys.
1: Ashley.
10: I appreciate it. You too.
1: All right.
10: Thanks so much. Bye-bye.
1: Haunt, the verb, goes back to the 12th century in French. So it's got a long history even before it shows up in English. The French etymological dictionaries trace it back from an old Norse word meaning to frequent or find again or to long after, you know, to desperately want.
2: Mm.
1: And it might even refer to the herds of animals in the barn seeking the stable for the winter.
2: Ooh.
1: Yeah. Very interesting, right?
2: Great stuff. Let's talk about language. Give us a call, 877-929-9673. We are still getting responses to our conversation about the phrase Excuse the pig, the hog's out walking. This is what a person who makes a rude noise might say immediately afterward to apologize to people. You know, excuse the pig, the hog's out walking.
4: Right, if somebody burps or passes wind.
2: Yes, and we heard from Robert Scott, who lives in Jacksonville, Florida, and he said he was hoping that we would also talk about things that someone hearing such a noise might say in response. And he writes, when I lived in the UK, the sardonic quip I would hear made most often by someone hearing an unintentional noise would be, more tea, Vicar? Is there an American equivalent, I wonder? And it turns out that more tea, Vicar, you know, pretending as if you're at tea time with a member of the clergy and offering them more tea to distract from whatever happened just before that, is quite a thing. Or you might say, good evening, Vicar, or another cucumber sandwich, Vicar? And apparently, this was popularized by a British comedian in the 60s and 70s named Dick Emery, who often used this expression, more tea, Vicar. And in fact, he recorded this goofy song called The Vicar of Belching by the Sea. Which sounds like a British place, right?
4: Absolutely.
2: I'm from Belching by the Sea. Well, hey, well, we'd love to hear from you. Give us a call, 877-929-9673. Hello, you have a way with words.
11: Well, hello. Pleased to be on the show. This is Edward Van Hall up in Fargo, North Dakota. Frosty Fargo.
2: Frosty Fargo.
4: Frosty Fargo. Like a beer mug in the freezer.
11: Absolutely. Well, I'll tell you what happened. The other day, I was provided a really nice chocolate cake. It was, I think, birthday, and that afternoon at the office, I was thinking about a big slice of cake when I got back home with a cup of coffee, mm-hmm. came home, and the cake was gone, and I was wondering, sure enough, my spouse, my wife, Kim, had taken it to the lake, and there I was after a full afternoon of anticipation, no cake. And so I called her and I said, well, if that doesn't take the cake. And then all of a sudden I realized, where did that come from?
2: She literally took the cake to the lake.
11: That's right. It's something my mom used to say years ago. And I thought, man, I've never said that before. Where did that come from? And so I kind of was intrigued. And I thought, well, I wanted to find out more.
4: And that would be in the same way that someone might say, well, doesn't that beat all? Or, well, isn't that a shame, something like that. It just kind of you can't believe that something negative happened.
11: That's
4: but you're
11: right.
4: Not truly angry about it.
11: No, and more just exasperated.
2: Mm-hmm.
4: Exasperated, that's a good word for it. Yeah, this has got a good history, and it's entwined in American history, and it goes back, well, a couple hundred years, and it goes back to, unfortunately, the enslavement of Black Americans. There was a practice called a cakewalk where people would compete for a cake by doing a dignified or silly or exaggerated walk before judges. There were lots of kinds of cakewalk, but the Black Americans, many of them would do these exaggerated steps, and they would wear lots of fine clothes, and they would pretend to be someone powerful, such as slaveholders, the very people that controlled their lives and their fortunes. So this is before emancipation. So this was a way of mocking the slaveholders when they were enslaved. And so they would usually go in a circle, and whoever was deemed to be maybe the most outrageous or the most like fancifully regal or whatever the agreed upon terms of this contest were, they would be given the cake, and they would literally take the cake.
11: Well, that's really interesting. I just can't imagine, you know, that it's carried for all these years, and it's an expression I haven't really heard since my mom used it from time to time, usually after something that I had or hadn't done. And so I thought I wanted to find out more. That's great.
4: Well, you know, there's a little more to the story if you want to hang in there and hear it. This particular cakewalk branched out after emancipation and Black Americans took it into other corners of American culture. It became stylized both as different types of music and as regularized dances. And you can actually find it being performed in videos on YouTube. The Library of Congress has old videos of it, and you can find white people doing it, because, as always, black culture is a wellspring of just all kinds of entertainment. We look to black culture as a source of great ideas of how to entertain, and I'm just saying that it's another idea that the white Americans got from black Americans. And these cakewalk dances, as they became called, showed up in movies. I think you can see them in Meet Me in St. Louis. So just they became so exaggerated and so distant from this original cakewalk that some people did them and didn't even realize where these weird movements and these kind of high-stepping, exaggerated stances came from. But they came from the plantations. Interesting, it's also these particular kind of cakewalks were also the source of, when we say something like, he won the prize. It was a cakewalk for him. When we say something was a cakewalk, it's exactly the same origin, because we're saying it was as easy as doing a cakewalk. And this idea may be that a cakewalk is an easy contest because all you have to do is act like a fool.
2: But in any case, our sympathies about that cake, that sounds like a really frustrating
4: experience. Yeah, I would love that chocolate cake. I know that feeling.
11: I did eventually get to it.
2: Oh, you got to it.
11: That's right. It was excellent.
4: No, Edward, thank you for calling and sharing.
11: Well, thank you. I appreciate it. Bye-bye.
4: All right. Be well. Right. Take care. Bye-bye.
2: Bye-bye. What's the word or phrase that you're wondering about? Give us a call, 877-929-9673. Here's a handy word from the West Midlands of England, yampy, Y-A-M-P-Y. Do you know this word, Grant?
4: No. Can I make some guesses?
2: Please.
4: Yampy, it's when you've got swamp butt after being out in the the Louisiana heat in the summertime.
2: No more guesses. Although you're right that it's somewhat negative. If somebody's yampy, they're just not quite right, or they're foolish, or they're daft. So if you're under lots of pressure, you might be driven yampy, or somebody might be yampy as a box of frogs.
4: Oh, okay, kind of barmy.
2: Yeah, yampy may come from a Scots word yamp, which means noisy or talkative, or the word yampf, Y-A-M-P-H, which means to bark like a small dog or yelp.
4: Oh, it sounds kind of like yap or yappy. Oh, good names for you and me. So if you've got a question about language, call yampy and yappy. Me and Martha, 877-929-9673.
2: Our team includes senior producer Stephanie Levine, engineer and editor Tim Felton, and quiz guy John Chinesky.
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4: Special thanks to Michael Breslauer, Josh Eccles, Claire Grotting, Bruce Rogo, Rick Seidenworm, and Betty Willis.
2: Thanks for listening. I'm Martha Barnett.
4: And I'm Grant Barrett. Until next time, goodbye.
2: Bye.
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12: The National Weather Service encourages us to know the signs and symptoms of heat exhaustion and heat stroke even during the evening. It's warm in Quartzsite, Parker, and Yuma. Temperatures slowly dropping to about 86 degrees. Winds mostly out of the south-southwest at 5 miles per hour. Tomorrow, a mostly sunny day with a high near 110 degrees.
13: There's a quote by Bach that's one of my favorites, just as much for what it says about him. He said, "It's easy to play any musical instrument. All you have to do is touch the right key at the right time, and the instrument will play itself." Okay, Johann, speak for yourself. Of course, he was speaking for himself, and I also have to think he was being a bit cheeky, because Bach was actually quite a funny guy. Surely he knew it wasn't all that easy for all of us. Still, he might have said the same thing about the violin. All you have to do is depress the right string and bow that string at the same time, and it will play itself. Well, James Ennis kind of makes it sound that easy. He'll play Bach for us coming up.
14: Live from NPR News, I'm Giles Snyder. Delivering the keynote speech at the Republican Party's unusual midterm convention in Dallas, President Trump took the stage with many empty seats in the arena where the Dallas Mavericks play.
15: You have to remember, when we originally announced this 8 weeks ago, they said, "Who's going to go to a midterm convention? That's never going to. This place is packed."
14: The event is aimed at boosting Republican candidates by highlighting Trump's first 2 years in office. He is set to deliver closing remarks after Vice President J.D. Vance gives his own speech tomorrow. Earlier in the evening, Pennsylvania Democratic Senator John Fetterman spoke at the GOP convention. His appearance in a short video standing in front of a steel mill, fueling fears that he may switch parties. But in a statement reported by multiple news organizations, Fetterman said he will remain a Democrat should the Senate flip in November. Rhode Island Democratic Governor Dan McKee is promising to ensure a smooth transition. He delivered a concession speech Wednesday night in Providence after losing his primary election to former CVS executive Helena Foulkes, ending his bid for a second full term. One of the pilots of the Amazon cargo plane that crashed while landing in Miami on Sunday warned that the plane was coming in too fast. That's according to a summary of the cockpit voice recording released late today, as NPR's Joel Rose reports.
16: For nearly 2 minutes, one of the pilots of the Amazon cargo plane warned the other that they were going too fast as they approached the runway in Miami. The other pilot never gave a, quote, consistent verbal response to the warnings, according to the National Transportation Safety Board, which released a summary of the cockpit voice recordings. Those recordings also captured a series of automated warnings from the plane that suggests the descent was not stabilized. The plane touched down awkwardly and then briefly tried to take off again before barreling past the end of the runway and crashing into two vehicles on the ground. Five people were killed and five more were injured. Joel Rose, NPR News, Washington.
14: Stocks fell today as energy prices jumped. NPR's Scott Horsley reports that investors shrugged off an effort by the Treasury Secretary to keep government bond yields in check.
17: The yield on long-term government debt rose despite the Treasury Department's announcement that it would buy back $6 billion worth of government bonds on Thursday. That's three times the routine level of buybacks, a move that was designed to reassure investors and keep the yield on 10-year Treasuries in check. Investors were not persuaded, and the yield continued to climb. The government's cost for borrowing money helps determine lots of other interest rates on things like mortgages and auto loans. Investors are also demanding higher interest rates because of stubborn inflation. Rising tensions around the Strait of Hormuz have pushed crude oil prices back above $100 a barrel, and diesel prices are at an all-time high. Scott Horsley, NPR News, Washington.
14: And you're listening to NPR News. Authorities in the Philippines say five people are dead after a ferry caught fire in the waters off the western Palawan Island. The Philippine Coast Guard says more than 40 people have been rescued, but at least 87 remain unaccounted for. Drinking very hot beverages regularly could raise the risk of developing esophageal cancer. NPR's Maria Godoy reports on a large new study of nearly a million people in the UK.
18: The study followed tea and coffee drinkers over 14 years. The researchers found that people who regularly drank very hot beverages had three times the risk of esophageal cancer compared to those who sipped their drinks warm. The findings are in line with prior studies in Asia, South America, and the Middle East. The International Agency for Research on Cancer classifies drinks hotter than 149 degrees Fahrenheit as probably carcinogenic to humans. Drinking very hot liquids can damage the cells lining the esophagus, and repeated injuries can raise the risk of cancer over time. Experts say it's best to let hot drinks cool for a few minutes before taking a sip. The findings appear in the International Journal of Cancer. Maria Godoy, NPR News.
14: The NFL's Buffalo Bills are planning to make a goodwill gesture amid the U.S.-Canada trade feud. To mark the season opener next week, the Bills announced on social media that both the American and Canadian national anthems would be presented. The Bills say the Canadian rock band Bare Naked Ladies will perform O Canada, and Hawaii actress and singer Ali'i Cravalho of Moana fame will sing the Star-Spangled Banner. I'm Giles Snyder. This is NPR News.
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20: By Brahms. Hello there. I'm Steve Seal. It's a Wednesday evening. It's like old home days here tonight. Nice to be back on a Wednesday with you, sitting in for Jake Armerding tonight, and we're going to enjoy some Bach in just a few minutes here with violinist James Ennis. And Béla Bartók here, the Hungarian Sketches, played by Ivan Fischer and the Budapest Festival Orchestra.

0: The Hungarian Sketches by Béla Bartók. That was the Budapest Festival Orchestra, appropriately enough, Hungarian orchestra there, led by Ivan Fischer.
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2: It's another warm evening in Yuma, Parker, and Quartzsite as temperatures slowly approach 86 degrees, winds out of the south-southwest at about 5 miles per hour. Tomorrow, mostly sunny day with a high near 110 degrees.
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0: This is from Bach Next, and I was just enjoying, as I always do, looking over Bach quotes. He's a very funny fellow. And also, you have to wonder if many of these things were said with a kind of cheeky self-awareness. What I have achieved by industry and practice, anyone else with tolerable natural gift and ability can also achieve. Did he really think that? I mean, did he really think he was not just an incredible genius? He also said, if I decide to be an idiot, then I'll be an idiot on my own accord. I have no idea really what that was in reference to. Here's James Ennis, who is very clearly endowed with wonderful gifts of performance, and he'll play violin with the National Arts Center Orchestra in Bach.

James Ennis, violin, with the National Arts Center Orchestra, Violin Concerto in D Minor by Bach. A little more Bach in a way here. This is from the 20th century composer Alexander Tanzmann. It's his Inventions for Guitar, subtitled Hommage à Bach. Tibor Garcia plays for us.

0: Tibo Garcia with music of Alexander Tanzmann in homage to Bach, his sweet inventions.
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0: From the Polish composer Maria Szymanowska, a very significant figure in the history of Polish classical music, and I think inarguably the first major female composer to come out of Poland. Her Dance Polonaise, played here by pianist Anna Ciborowska.

0: A dance polonaise in B minor by Maria Szymanowska, 19th century Polish composer. Anna Chibarowska, a present-day Polish pianist.
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3: It's another warm evening in Yuma, Parker, and Quartzsite as temperatures slowly approach 86 degrees, winds out of the south-southwest at about 5 miles per hour. Tomorrow, mostly sunny day with a high near 110 degrees.

festivals. From the Nocturnes for Orchestra by Debussy, Pierre Boulez with the Cleveland Orchestra. This is from the contemporary British composer Shirley Thompson, and it's her Dance of the Night Sky, played here by the Black Oak Ensemble.

0: Dance of the Night Sky by the English-Jamaican composer Shirley Thompson, played there by the Black Oak Ensemble.
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1: From Felix Mendelssohn, his first major success as a young man of 18 was writing his Midsummer Night's Dream Overture, which was a pure concert work. It wasn't written for a production of the play. But the sheer inventiveness and genius that he showed with this work, it was not the first time that he had demonstrated it, but it was the first time that it made a really, really big splash. Some years later, he came along and wrote more music for A Midsummer Night's Dream. This time it was for a production of the play. And then he combined a lot of those pieces into a suite, which has become a concert hall staple. Here is Mendelssohn's Midsummer Night's Dream Suite.

0: The origin of that very familiar tune comes from Felix Mendelssohn, A Midsummer Night's Dream, the suite played there by the Scottish Chamber Orchestra, led by Jamie Laredo.
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2: It's another warm evening in Yuma, Parker, and Quartzsite as temperatures slowly approach 86 degrees, winds out of the south-southwest at about 5 miles per hour. Tomorrow, mostly sunny day with a high near 110 degrees.
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2: The National Weather Service encourages us to know the signs and symptoms of heat exhaustion and heat stroke even during the evening. It's warm in Quartzsite, Parker, and Yuma. Temperature slowly dropping to about 86 degrees. Winds mostly out of the south-southwest at 5 miles per hour. Tomorrow, a mostly sunny day with a high near 110 degrees.

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2: It's another warm evening in Yuma, Parker, and Quartzsite as temperatures slowly approach 86 degrees, winds out of the south-southwest at about 5 miles per hour. Tomorrow, mostly sunny day with a high near 110 degrees.
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0: And it's the music of Franz Schubert next. 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
0: For the original version of this music, I suppose we don't really... We can't say that there is an authentic instrumentation or rendering of how this music would be performed, because this comes from manuscripts that date from the 12th century. Anything that is by Hildegard of Bingen is going to be, in some degree, an interpretation. And suppose that maybe that's why this is additionally okay, that this is a very modern chamber orchestra, a string arrangement here of O Ignis Spiritus, or O Fire of the Paraclete, by Hildegard von Bingen, played here by the chamber orchestra A Far Cry.

0: O Ignis Spiritus, O Fire of the Paraclete, by Hildegard von Bingen. Music from the 12th century there, as arranged by and performed by.
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3: It's another warm evening in Yuma, Parker, and Quartzsite as temperatures slowly approach 86 degrees, winds out of the south-southwest at about 5 miles per hour. Tomorrow, mostly sunny day with a high near 110 degrees.

0: Isn't it fascinating to think how when history is being made, we usually don't know it? It's not until we step back and review what happened that we can register the significance of an event. The same goes for a work of art. Most artists likely don't know when they just so happen to be changing the direction of an art form. But oh, that's what happened with Aaron Copland's Appalachian Spring. He was defining the sound of American classical music. We'll listen to it coming up from the 2026 BBC Proms in just a few minutes.
1: Live from NPR News, I'm Giles Snyder. President Trump is suggesting the Strait of Hormuz should be renamed after him.
2: The Hormuz Strait. I think we should call the Hormuz Strait, we should call it the Trump Strait. I should get something out of it. The Trump Strait.
1: President Trump speaking Wednesday night at the first ever Republican midterm convention in Dallas. He spoke at length about the Iran war, arguing that after it's over, Americans will see prices at the pump come down. But he said the war will not end before the November election. Trump also offered what he called a Trump dividend, a $5,000 cash payment to every adult citizen if the Republican Party maintains control of Congress. He did not provide details about the legality of such a payment or where the money would come from. Earlier in the evening, Pennsylvania Democratic Senator John Fetterman raised eyebrows. He appeared at the GOP convention in a short video standing in front of a steel mill, fueling fears that he may switch parties. But in a statement reported by multiple news organizations, Fetterman said he will remain a Democrat should the Senate flip in November. Newly released text messages from Elon Musk show the billionaire bragging about using lasers from space to elect Donald Trump president in 2024. NPR's Bobby Allen reports a question-raising remark comes as Musk spends millions on November's midterms.
3: Director Alex Gibney's forthcoming documentary Musk reveals text messages between the tech mogul and his ex, Ashley St. Clair, a former MAGA influencer. The messages, which NPR has obtained and authenticated, are perplexing. In them, Musk says he is feeling newly confident just before the November presidential election, and he writes it's because he plans to, quote, unleash the anomaly in the matrix. When pressed for clarity, Musk writes that he has 10,000 lasers in space, an apparent reference to his satellite company. A Musk representative declined to comment, but the texts have spurred theories and speculation about its meaning and Musk's intentions. Musk is expected to spend $100 million on key House and Senate races in November. Bobby Allen, NPR News.
1: One of the pilots of the Amazon cargo plane that crashed while landing in Miami on Sunday warned that the plane was coming in too fast. That's according to a summary of the cockpit voice recording released late Wednesday, as NPR's Joel Rose reports.
4: For nearly 2 minutes, one of the pilots of the Amazon cargo plane warned the other that they were going too fast as they approached the runway in Miami. The other pilot never gave a, quote, consistent verbal response to the warnings, according to the National Transportation Safety Board, which released a summary of the cockpit voice recordings. Those recordings also captured a series of automated warnings from the plane that suggests the descent was not stabilized. The plane touched down awkwardly and then briefly tried to take off again before barreling past the end of the runway and crashing into two vehicles on the ground. Five people were killed and five more were injured. Joel Rose, NPR News, Washington.
1: This is NPR News. Search and rescue operations are ongoing after a ferry caught fire in waters off the Philippines' western Palawan Island. Authorities say five people are dead. The Philippine Coast Guard says more than 40 people have been rescued, but that dozens remain unaccounted for. Drinking very hot beverages regularly could raise the risk of developing esophageal cancer. NPR's Maria Godoy reports on a large new study of nearly a million people in the UK.
5: The study followed tea and coffee drinkers over 14 years. The researchers found that people who regularly drank very hot beverages had three times the risk of esophageal cancer compared to those who sipped their drinks warm. The findings are in line with prior studies in Asia, South America, and the Middle East. The International Agency for Research on Cancer classifies drinks hotter than 149 degrees Fahrenheit as probably carcinogenic to humans. Drinking very hot liquids can damage the cells lining the esophagus, and repeated injuries can raise the risk of cancer over time. Experts say it's best to let hot drinks cool for a few minutes before taking a sip. The findings appear in the International Journal of Cancer. Maria Godoy, NPR News.
1: The NFL's Buffalo Bills planning to make a goodwill gesture amid the U.S.-Canada trade war to mark the season opener next week. The Bills announced on social media that both the American and Canadian national anthems would be presented. The Bills say the Canadian rock band Bare Naked Ladies will perform O Canada, and Hawaii actress and singer Alia Cravalho of Moana fame will sing the Star-Spangled Banner. This is NPR News.
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7: It's classical music on a Wednesday night. Good to have your company. I'm Steve Seal. And there's some American things this hour from Derek Skye, Arthur Foote. And could this be the definitive piece of American classical music? It's hard to say what that might be. I think if we were going to do a top three, Samuel Barber's Adagio for strings and, maybe something by Sousa. I don't know, but we would have to include this. No disrespect to Sousa. But this would be Aaron Copland's Appalachian Spring. And what's so remarkable about it is that for a piece that quite seriously redefined and then set the template for what American classical music sounded like. This is a piece that Copland originally just titled Ballet for Martha. It was without scenario. Strictly pure music that he wrote for the choreographer, Martha Graham. And she came up with the scenario that eventually gave it its title. This is tonight's selection from the 2026 BBC Proms Festival, recorded here at the Royal Albert Hall just a couple of weeks ago. Myron Alsop and the Philharmonia Orchestra with Copland's Appalachian Spring.

0: Maren Alsop and the Philharmonia Orchestra recorded live at the Royal Albert Hall in London just a couple of weeks ago. Appalachian Spring by Aaron Copland. That recording from the 2026 BBC Proms Festival. And we are bringing you highlights from this summer's proms throughout the end of the month at this time of the night, every weeknight.
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0: It's, I think, an entirely American hour that I have for you here, mostly at least. Something from one of the first American composers to get his name on the map internationally in just a few minutes. This is something from the contemporary California-based composer Derek Skye. It's called Woven Gesture Flow.

That is the second time I've played that piece, and both times I've forgotten that work is written for and played on a piano tuned in just intonation or some other alternate tuning. Interesting, but surprising when that comes along. Woven Gesture Flow by American composer Derek Skye, played there by Min Kwan. Arthur Foote was an American composer of the late 19th, early 20th century, based in Boston, and one of the first or earlier American composers to gain recognition on an international footing. See what I did there? A night piece here by Arthur Foote.

0: A Night Piece by Arthur Foote.
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2: It's another warm evening in Yuma, Parker, and Quartzsite as temperatures slowly approach 86 degrees, winds out of the south-southwest at about 5 miles per hour. Tomorrow, mostly sunny day with a high near 110 degrees.
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0: This is one more American piece for this American hour. And Allison Loggins Hull is an American composer and flutist who has worked with everyone from the Cleveland Orchestra to Hans Zimmer to Lizzo and Frank Ocean. And this is a piece of hers called Patchwork with Alicia Nelson, viola, and Brian Thornton, cello.

0: called Patchwork by the contemporary American composer Alison Loggins Hull. Alicia Nelson, viola, and Brian Thornton play the cello.
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3: The National Weather Service encourages us to know the signs and symptoms of heat exhaustion and heat stroke even during the evening. It's warm in Quartzsite, Parker, and Yuma. Temperature slowly dropping to about 86 degrees. Winds mostly out of the south-southwest at 5 miles per hour. Tomorrow, a mostly sunny day with a high near 110 degrees.
0: That's a lot of timpani in that piece. And quite literally, a lot of timpani on stage when this piece is performed. Not just a lot, but a battle between two timpanists, in fact, is just one of the features of the Fourth Symphony by the Danish composer Carl Nielsen. It's subtitled The Inextinguishable. I'll tell you the backstory to what Nielsen was going for in that title, and we'll enjoy this thrilling work in just about 12 minutes.

This is an aptly titled work from a contemporary composer, Ivo Antonini, his name, and it's called Peace. We will hear from the Choral Scholars of University College of Dublin, led by Desmond Early, and tenor Glenn Murphy out front.

piece by Ivo Antonini. We heard the Choral Scholars of University College Dublin, led by Desmond Early, tenor Glenn Murphy, oboist David Agnew out front there. It's classical music for late on a Wednesday evening. Thanks for tuning in. I'm Steve Seal. Big work for this hour is going to come from the Danish composer Carl Nielsen, his fourth symphony, subtitled The Inextinguishable, which is very big in many ways. And here would be something on the absolute opposite end of that from Erik Satie.

Eric Satie's Nocien No. 1, played by Sarah Rothenberg. 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When Carl Nielsen was writing his Symphony No. 4, he said he had an idea of the life force. And he was trying to come up with a word to express what he wanted to convey in the music. He said it would be about everything we understand by the spirit of life, everything that moves or wants to live. And the word that he came up with was the inextinguishable, and that is the nickname of his Symphony No. 4. The music of Carl Nielsen, played by the New York Philharmonic, led by Alan Gilbert.

0: The Symphony No. 4, subtitled The Inextinguishable by Carl Nielsen. That was the New York Philharmonic, led by Alan Gilbert.
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0: It's from the American composer Alan Hovhaness. Alleluia and Fugue for strings, played here by Yves Fieminghi, the Chamber Orchestra of Flanders, led by Rudolf Vertin.

0: The Alleluia and Fugue by Alan Hovhaness. We heard E. Fiamminghi, conducted by Rudolf Vertin. 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I'm Steve Seal. Thank you for joining me tonight. I hope you have a great night.
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3: The National Weather Service encourages us to know the signs and symptoms of heat exhaustion and heat stroke even during the evening. It's warm in Quartzsite, Parker, and Yuma. Temperature slowly dropping to about 86 degrees. Winds mostly out of the south-southwest at 5 miles per hour. Tomorrow, a mostly sunny day with a high near 110 degrees.

There are a lot of ways to define success. What it means to you might be completely different from what it means to another person, even a person in your own family or in your own industry. Violist Tabia Zimmerman says there are many ways to be successful. The main thing for her is that she is a happy person and is doing what she believes in. She's not sure how she's always known, but she just has this innate ability to know what's good for her and what's not so good for her. So when somebody suggests that she does something she doesn't want to do, she says no thanks. And that has led to her success and happiness. Tonight we're going to enjoy a recording from violist Tabia Zimmerman and the Belcha Quartet. This is tonight's Global Encore, recorded June 2nd in Brussels. It's Mozart's String Quintet No. 4.

0: An audience in Brussels applauding for the Belcha Quartet and violist Tabia Zimmerman. That was a performance that happened June 2nd in Brussels. It's tonight's global encore recording, Mozart's String Quintet No. 4. I'm Jillian Kahn, and it's always great to sit in the audience with you. I hope you're doing well tonight. Thanks a lot for being here. We'll hear some music from a composer who's written some big movie scores, but he's also just a guy that kind of likes to doodle. That's coming up in just a minute.
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0: If you like movie music, we have a couple of custom streams on our website that you might want to check out. One celebrates the incredible movie music of John Williams. That is Celebrate the Maestro. We also have a stream called Pixel and Plot. This is music from movies, TV, even video games. 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Frederick Hand is a composer who's written a lot of movie music. His music has been heard in movies that star Leonardo DiCaprio, Robert De Niro, and Meryl Streep. He's an Emmy Award-winning composer, but he also says he's just a guitarist who really loves to doodle and improv. And this is likely one of those pieces that he doodled on his guitar. It's Chorale by Frederick Hand, performed by the Los Angeles Guitar Quartet.

Chorale by Frederick Hand, performed by the Los Angeles Guitar Quartet on Music Through the Night. Pianist Awadajan Pratt was the first triple major at the Peabody Institute at Johns Hopkins. He earned degrees in piano, violin, and conducting, and he was the first person to do this in the nearly 150 years of Peabody's history. Awadajan Pratt plays music here by Cesar Franck, Prelude, Fugue, and Variation.

0: Prelude, Fugue, and Variation by César Franck. That was pianist Awadajan Pratt on Music Through the Night. I'm Jalene Kahn. I hope you're doing well and enjoying the music. Thanks for being here and listening along with me.
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3: The National Weather Service encourages us to know the signs and symptoms of heat exhaustion and heat stroke even during the evening. It's warm in Quartzsite, Parker, and Yuma. Temperature slowly dropping to about 86 degrees. Winds mostly out of the south-southwest at 5 miles per hour. Tomorrow, a mostly sunny day with a high near 110 degrees.

You can be really successful on your own. You hear about this all the time. People who are self-made, who built something from the ground up, all on their own. You can also be successful if you have a cheerleader in your corner. Somebody that will go out on the line for you and support you no matter what. This composer, although she's long gone, has a cheerleader in her corner. Conductor Jonathan Cale and the Estro Armonico Luxembourg Chamber Orchestra are a huge part of the reason why we even know this composer, her name and her music. They have been her champion. Coming up, you'll meet her, and the Estro Armonico Luxembourg Chamber Orchestra will perform some of her music in about a half an hour. It sounds a bit like what you might hear on a merry-go-round at a carnival. I hope you can stick around for that. Next, it's music by Gerald Finzi, based on Shakespeare's Love's Labour's Lost. This music started out for radio, for a radio broadcast, and then it was used for a stage performance. Finally, the music was extracted for orchestra. Here's the English Symphony Orchestra with conductor William Boughton.

0: the English Symphony Orchestra, led by William Boughton, and Gerald Finzi's Love's Labour's Lost Suite, music based on a Shakespeare story, on Music Through the Night. A little symphony for winds, music that's elegant, delicate, and sweet, coming up in about 10 minutes. I'm Jillian Kahn, and I hope you can stick around.
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0: Lou Coster was a composer born in the late 1800s in Luxembourg. She felt the call to be a composer from the time she was a little girl. But at the time, composition wasn't really taught in Luxembourg, and she wasn't able to study abroad for financial reasons. She eventually got going as a composer, but wasn't taken very seriously because she was a woman. It was only right before her death that her music would be celebrated by the public. And that could have been the end of Lou Coster's story. But Jonathan Cale and the Estro Armonico Luxembourg Chamber Orchestra has really championed her music in years past. They're a big part of the reason why we hear her music performed today.

Heidlin by Lou Koester. Jonathan Cale conducted the Estro Armonico Luxembourg Chamber Orchestra. This is an elegant, delicate, and sweet piece of music, Charles Gounod's Petite Symphonie.

0: A Petite Symphony, or Little Symphony for Winds by Charles Gounod. That was the Waterloo Chamber Orchestra on Music Through the Night.
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3: Looks like it's going to be a very warm, breezy day in Quartzsite and Parker with afternoon highs near 110 degrees. West-southwest winds at 5 to 10 miles per hour could gust as high as 20 miles per hour in Yuma. Similar weather with an afternoon high near 109. Heat index values up to 114. Clear tonight with a low of 86.

0: The idea behind this recording is to showcase myself as a pianist and the music that I've grown up with and music that I really, really love. And there is a huge range of styles and lots of different composers. There's a lot of influence with the composers between each other.
1: That's pianist Jenaba Kane Mason, the third of the Kane Mason siblings to make a name for herself as a soloist. Last year, she released her debut album called Fantasy. And since then, she's released a second album. Coming up, you'll hear her perform an artist that she's loved since she was a child, and she'll talk about why she loves Chopin. That's in about 20 minutes. There's nothing quite like the birth of new life in spring, the gradual blossoming in nature, and the eventual joy of color returning to the land. Claude Debussy wanted to capture that, his love of spring, in this piece of music performed by New Philharmonia Orchestra.

0: Spring by Claude Debussy, performed by the New Philharmonia Orchestra under conductor Pierre Boulez on Music Through the Night. Coming up, we'll hear some music by Chopin, performed by a pianist who has known his music since she was a little girl. That's coming up in just a minute.
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0: Last year, pianist Jenaba Kane Mason released her debut album. And on that album, she includes a lot of music by Chopin, a composer she's loved for a long time.
6: Well, I've always loved Chopin's music, and I grew up playing his music from a very, very young age. And there's that sense of freedom with his music, which I love. And I feel very instinctive about the way that I want to play it.

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3: There's a history, there's a bedrock of doubting elections. 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
1: 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The National Weather Service says that we should wear lightweight and loose-fitting clothing when possible and drink plenty of water today in Yuma, Parker, and Quartzsite. Afternoon highs near 110 degrees. Wind shifting out of the southwest at 5 to 10 miles per hour by afternoon. Tonight, mostly clear and very breezy with a low near 86 degrees.
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1: We believe in education. 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
10: This was my favorite scene from the 1998 movie Practical Magic. Two sisters and their two aunts dancing around a kitchen, finding joy in the midst of grief. But they're a little different. They're witches, and they came from generations of women who've lived under a curse. Anyone they fall in love with will die. Sandra Bullock and Nicole Kidman played those sisters, and at the time, it wasn't exactly a blockbuster.

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0: 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I'm Steve Inskeep.
8: And I'm Michelle Martin. This week, we've been reflecting on the September 11th terrorist attacks of 25 years ago. That day changed the U.S. and the world. After the attacks, the U.S. launched a war in Afghanistan against al-Qaeda and the Taliban. Many Afghans helped the U.S. fight that war. A lot of them got visas to resettle in the U.S., where immigration policies are prompting new fears. NPR's Arzu Rezvani tells the story of one woman's journey. She's asked NPR to use only her first initial for fear of retribution directed at her family still in Afghanistan.
9: A few months ago, 33-year-old S walked across the stage in a cap and gown. She accepted a law degree with one hand and held her 5-year-old's hand in the other as he followed her across the stage in a little gray suit. It was a rare moment of joy for a heartbroken mother. S's story begins in Kabul, just a few weeks after the September 11th attacks, when President George W. Bush addressed the nation.
10: On my orders, the United States military has begun strikes against al-Qaeda terrorist training camps

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1: In some places, a border is a line on a map. 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I'm Scott Simon, host of Weekend Edition Saturday from NPR News. Along the U.S.-Mexico border, it can mean two languages in one conversation. 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
8: I'm Michelle Martin.
9: And I'm Layla Faldin.
10: Midnight Margaritas!
9: This was my favorite scene from the 1998 movie Practical Magic. Two sisters and their two aunts dancing around a kitchen, finding joy in the midst of grief. But they're a little different. They're witches, and they came from generations of women who've lived under a curse. Anyone they fall in love with will die. Sandra Bullock and Nicole Kidman played those sisters, and at the time, it wasn't exactly a blockbuster. But it's developed a dedicated fan base over the last 28 years, something Sandra Bullock told me she's grateful for.
8: I think back on the times when a film lived and died on the weekend of its release and then never to be seen again. So the gratitude goes to streaming, truly, because, you know, around this time every year, the film just found its people.
9: Thanks to that new audience, Bullock and Kidman got the coven back together.
11: You're the Owen sisters.
8: Yeah, everyone we love dies.
12: It's just, it's not great for the Tinder bio.
9: Practical Magic 2 is out today.
13: Kylie said she's going to go and fix the curse.
14: This will lead her into the dark path.
15: If you want to find her, you have to work
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9: At the beginning of this sequel, Sandra Bullock's character is grieving the death of yet another man she loved. Her two daughters are young women now, and she's chosen to wipe from their memories the fact that they can do magic or that a curse follows them.
8: I think many parents will understand it. Sally's decision at this time is she is cursed. She put her children in emotional harm's way. She's not going to have

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6: You're back with On Point. I'm Meghna Chakrabarty, and Gabe Lesra is with us today. He's a policy and advocacy director at State Democracy Defenders Action, and we are talking about a change that the United States Department of the Treasury made last month, almost exactly a month ago, when it announced that it is rolling back a requirement for companies based in the United States to report what's called beneficiary ownership information. Essentially, this was a rule that was adopted 5 years ago that said, hey, if you own a company, again, that's based in the United States government wants to know who you are. Simple. But the goal was to fight corruption, to fight money laundering and all sorts of financial shenanigans that happen through the U.S. financial system. Okay, Gabe, before we talk about that BOI form in more detail in just a second, can you give us a little bit of a big picture in terms of, again, before 2020 and before the initial announcement of the first rule? Like, what kind of role did the United States financial and corporate system play in both domestic and international money laundering?
7: We are now and have been for many years either the worst or the second worst jurisdiction in the entire world for corporate secrets. We are, you know, as we have begun to see, mostly through leaks like the Panama Papers, the Pandora Papers, the center of a kind of cascading financial and corruption disaster. And as other countries develop their registries, more money has flowed into the United States. We're talking about billions and billions of dollars. And so, you know, as we began to see that, like, more and more, we decided that it was time to address it. But we are, I think it's fair to say, the center of dirty money in the entire world. Everyone talks about the Caymans. Everyone talks about Cyprus and these other places. Wyoming is a bigger destination than those two places.
6: Wow. And I have to say, this is one of those unfortunate outcomes of what I also think is a strength of the American financial and corporate system, which is, you know, in order to assist businesses, it's easy to stand up a business in this country, right? I mean, to help small businesses, we don't want to really get in the way of that. And by the way, folks, when I said earlier that I had filled out this FinCEN form for beneficiary ownership information, I don't want you to think that I'm like some kind of corporate titan. Literally, I'm like one of the millions of Americans. So I actually was lucky enough to inherit one piece of like rental property from my parents. So it's literally like literally my mom and pops rental property, which I inherited. But I still, I mean, I started an LLC in like 5 seconds and had to fill out this form. This happened a couple of years ago. Okay, so everyone hold that example in your mind for a moment. But Gabe, let me just play a piece of tape here. This is another voice who's describing the importance of the U.S. Financial and corporate system to dirt.

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3: Hot and humid weather conditions continue in Yuma, Parker, and Quartzsite. Our updated weather forecast for today includes an afternoon high near 112 degrees, heat index values as high as 115 in Yuma, wind becoming south-southwesterly at 5 to 10 miles per hour tonight, mostly clear skies with a low near 86 degrees.
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5: You're back with On Point. I'm Meghna Chakrabarty. And before we return to our conversation of about the Trump administration's very recent repeal of a rule that was designed to fight money laundering and corruption in this country, I want to give you a heads up about a special series we're working on for a little later in the fall. It's about how boomers and those older, very, very large generation of older Americans are hoarding power and wealth in this country. And we're doing a whole week-long series on this. And the first episode in the series is going to be about our nation's elderly political leaders. Our last two presidents, President Trump and President Biden, are the oldest to ever be elected. In Congress, more than 100 members of Congress are over the age of 70. You can probably think of a few who aren't even actually actively serving right now, though they are still elected members of Congress. So we want to know what you think about this. What are your thoughts about our aging political class in this country, whether it's at the federal, state, or even local level? People are serving far beyond traditional retirement ages. Have decisions made by older politicians had an impact on you, your job, your family, or your future? What do you think the overall impact is of an aging political class when it comes to ideas, willingness to change, or actually also perhaps even preserving what's good? So it's all about a gerontocracy in this country. Pick up your phone and grab the On Point Vox Pop app. If you don't already have it, go to wherever you get your apps and look for On Point Vox Pop and send us your thoughts about aging politicians in America. You can also leave us a voicemail at 617-353-0683. Okay, so back to our conversation today about this new rule from the Trump administration that rolls back an effort to fight money laundering and corruption. Gary Kelman is with us today, and so is Gabe Lesra. And Gabe, I keep mentioning the Trump administration because this rollback has happened, obviously under the second Trump administration. But I understand that in Congress more broadly, there is quite a focused push to repeal, if I hope that's not too strong of a word, to repeal the Corporate Transparency Act as a whole. Is that right?
6: Yeah, that's right. There is, ever since basically we passed the CTA, there have been people who wanted to repeal the law entirely. And it's important to remember that the law actually still is in effect. This is good law on the books. And that's why they're trying to repeal it, because a rule can always be rolled back with another rule, as we just saw.
5: Mm. And Gary, tell me more. What do you think about that?
7: Yeah, there's a fairly serious effort in the House to try and repeal it. However, because, as Gabe had mentioned, the coalition supporting the law is amongst the most diverse coalitions that I've ever seen in my over 20 years in Washington. Mm-hmm. I mean, you're talking about law enforcement and the NAACP. You're talking about major polluters and large multinational corporations, as well as Friends of the Earth, banks and consumer groups. It is a very, for various different reasons, this has really touched a nerve in so many different constituencies. And so they are not going to be able to do it as far as we can tell. It did pass out of a House committee that looked at the bill, but even in that committee, there was bipartisan opposition to the repeal effort. So we think we're going to be okay, there are opponents for whom this is going to cost a lot of money, and they're trying to get rid of it.
5: You know, both of you have mentioned very correctly law enforcement's long frustrations in trying to fight financial crimes when they can't even know who owns, you know, U.S.-based or U.S.-registered companies. So let's listen to Elaine Dzinski, Senior Director and Head of the Center on Economic and Financial Power. She's at the Foundation for Defense of Democracies. She testified before Congress in 2024 and talked about the importance of law enforcement having access to beneficial ownership information.
8: I think part of the challenge for law enforcement is that it just takes too long to get to the bottom of these financial transactions, and following the money has just been too difficult and too time consuming, and the resources have to go somewhere, and they may go more towards the interdiction than spending the time. So this reinforces why the beneficial ownership information is so critical, and why the information sharing across law enforcement, also at the state and local level, becomes absolutely essential to solving these cases quickly and allowing for better interdiction sooner in the investigation process.
5: Gabe, did you want to add anything to that? Because I think this is a part of the issue that we actually haven't focused on enough.
6: Just a little bit. I mean, it's not just that it's hard. I think that she mentioned that it's time consuming, and time is literally money. I mean, we've seen these stories of oligarchs stashing money through these complex structures in, for instance, like I said, Wyoming, and you know, this can take 4, 5, 6 more years to untangle and actually figure out where the money is going. There's a very famous example of a Russian oligarch owning a mega yacht. And it actually took the government, even though he was sanctioned, about 5 years to figure out how to obtain that yacht and then move it out of his control.
5: So would help me understand how the beneficiary ownership information registry would have made that process shorter.
6: So it would have done two things. First of all, it would have been upfront. It would have, like Gary said, allowed the government to see that there was someone who is tied to this person who is owning the corporation that owns the yacht. And then on the back end, it again would have allowed the government to find that person very easily by a quick search in the registry. These are the types of pretty simple, like I said, minor changes that would have made a huge difference for law enforcement.
5: Okay. At the risk of sounding both repetitive and just dumb, I just don't get it. I really don't get it. This is a simple rule. It is not onerous to businesses. I mean, you know, you kind of have to go through 20 minutes of pain once a year, but like,
7: actually,
5: go ahead, Gary.
6: Not even once a year.
5: Just once.
7: Correct. Let me give you a quick example. My dad owned a small business, and like over 80% of these 30 plus million businesses in America, it was a single person firm. So there's no question about who owns and controls it. It was just my dad. He also, in the 25 years that he ran the business, we never moved. We lived in our house that I grew up in. So he would have, had this law been in place when he was in business, he would have 1 year gone on, put in his name, his address, his phone number, and his driver's license number. He doesn't have a FinCEN number. That not everybody gets one. You don't, if you don't know it, then means you don't have it. So there's just, and that's it. So it would have taken him 10 minutes or whatever it is for the entire life of his business.
5: Yeah. I mean, so there go ahead, Gary. I didn't mean to interrupt you. Go ahead.
7: No, so I think that this burden issue has really gotten blown out of proportion. In fact, the last thing I will say on this is we have not done a complete scan of every rule in the entire federal government, but I would challenge anyone to find a rule that is less burdensome on a business than the corporate transparency.
5: This is what I'm getting at. Exactly this. This is why I feel like this is a dumb question. I just don't get why this one rule the Trump administration went out of its way to undo. Now, I desperately wish members of the administration would speak to us. They don't, because I know that's a question for them. But Gary, again, since you've been in this world for so long, do you hazard to guess why a simple, effective rule that would both, you know, make the United States less a haven for corruption and money laundering and would also assist law enforcement is something that Treasury has just decided to do away with?
7: Yeah, I mean, I think that there are some very wealthy, powerful individuals, some of which are doing illegal things and some of which are not, but they would prefer to not have that political activity known. And so, for example, if there was beneficial ownership information that came out, a lot of folks that use legally tax loopholes in the IRS code to move money offshore and get their tax, you know, rates down to practically nothing. It is embarrassing. It could create a tax justice movement that could change laws. So you have a sort of, I don't think it is the, you know, Sinaloa cartel that's hiring lobbyists to go and try and repeal this law. I think that it is folks that are more likely, well, two things. One is they're more likely doing legal activity they would prefer nobody actually knows, and so this is a way of protecting themselves, or people that are commingling with some shady characters. I mean, look, it took a very long time to go after the CEO of Binance, which is the crypto company. He was laundering money for drug cartels and other illicit actors. It took a long time to find that because we didn't have sort of the ability to figure out who he was moving money for because we didn't know the beneficial owners of the companies who own the wallets, et cetera, et cetera. So I, you know, and that person is a good friend of political elites in this country, including the President of the United States. So we have sort of certain, I would argue, wealthy individuals that have a vested interest in making sure this information is not anywhere in a federal database.
5: Okay, so let's just get one more voice in here. This is Casey Michelle, who is author of the recent book, The United States of Oligarchy. And Casey says the scope of how he thinks that this undoing of the rule is going to damage the United States can be seen in what he says the Trump administration has already done to undo completed work.
9: To have the administration announce that it is not only going to stop enforcing these regulations, but actually destroy all of the data that they had already collected on something like 15 million companies in the United States was devastating and a massive step backwards. So even a future administration would no longer be able to just, you know, come in and be able to identify who's behind those companies themselves. So yeah, it wasn't just that they were no longer enforcing, it's also that they are destroying all of the data that the United States of America had already gathered.
5: And Casey says he's also not surprised, given President Donald Trump's own personal use of shell companies and the less than flattering things the president has said about the Corporate Transparency Act. But he says that he's worried the move to eliminate beneficiary ownership or beneficial ownership information will have an impact on American politics. Take, for example, he says, the case of the company called American Ethane.
9: It doesn't get much more of an American sounding name than that. And it's not just a company that's registered and exists in the United States. It's also a company that has donated significant amounts of funds to American politicians, including some of those who are still in Congress. The reason that I wrote about this company is because a few years ago, the FEC, in one of its few investigations, actually decided to look into this very American sounding company, which had again donated to American politicians. And they realized it was secretly being controlled by a number of Russian oligarchs. The number of Russian oligarchs, including many who are now sanctioned, had secretly been controlling this American company that had been in turn using some of those funds to donate to American politicians. So again, in terms of highlighting the threats and the concerns and the realities of foreign actors, including out of Russia, using American companies, including American shell companies, to get money into American politics, I mean, this is really the kind of perfect example.
5: And he also says that given that, it could reduce the power of everyday Americans at the ballot box.
9: This is going to accelerate all of the trends we've already seen over the last few years, not only in terms of accelerating wealth inequality writ large in the United States, but accelerating the reality that American politics, especially federal politics in Washington, seem open and available only for that wealthiest class of donors, those that can take advantage of these kind of financial secrecy tools, those that have the wealth and the resources to use to give to whichever politician they want.
5: So that's Casey Michel, author of The United States of Oligarchy. So, Gabe, let me turn back to you here. barring some kind of regulatory resuscitation of the BOI registry, is there anything that can be done, say, at the state level? I mean, I know this might be extremely Pollyanna-ish, but can we imagine a world where Delaware, South Dakota, and Wyoming say, well, if you want to create a company in our states, maybe you need to give us ownership information?
6: I mean, we could imagine a world where they would say that, but they profit so much from being havens for secret money that it doesn't seem very likely. I mean, they're raking in money when people move their assets into their states. But remember, corporations are creatures of state law. So any state can require information up front from someone who wants to create a state in their country. The federal government, it would be ideal that they would just resuscitate the law, and I think they will eventually. States like New York or California or whoever can actually require this information be given to them and create their own sort of mini registries.
5: Mm. Gary, I'm going to give you the last word here, but just, again, this is one of those, it's so simple, I can hardly believe it. But just to recap, in 2020, the Corporate Transparency Act was passed, and within it, there was an idea or a new requirement to create this beneficial ownership information registry, which simply said, if you have a U.S.-based company, we being the people of the United States via the federal government have to know who the actual human beings are who own that company or LLC, whatever. That rule finally came into effect in 2024. And last month, the Trump administration eliminated that rule, opening the door, as both of you say, to a return to a world of massive money laundering and corruption in this country. I mean, there's a minute left now, less than a minute left, Gary. I mean, your final thoughts here. Are we rolling back that far?
7: I believe that the rollback is extremely serious, and I think it's going to undermine several of the priorities that I think the country may actually agree on. Sanctions evasion. Iran uses anonymous shell companies to plant money in the United States. Imagine that. The safest place on the planet for them to evade our sanctions is by hiding money in the United States. So I am hopeful, let me end on this, that a future administration is going to reinstate a strong rule as long as we preserve the law, and I believe we can do that. So I'm hopeful for the future. I am not hopeful for the next couple of years.
5: Gary Coleman at Transparency International and Gabe Lesra at State Democracy Defenders Action. Thank you both so much for joining us and for walking through the short life of the Beneficial Ownership Information Registry. I'm Meghna Chakrabarty. 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
3: 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The extreme heat warning will remain in effect until 8 p.m. tomorrow evening. Courtside Parker and Yuma seeing afternoon highs near 112 degrees today. Southwesterly winds at 5 to 10 miles per hour. Tonight, mostly clear skies. Those same winds could gust up to 25 miles per hour as temperatures slowly fall to 86 degrees.
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3: 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It's 10 o'clock.
13: Arizona and many other states recently settled a lawsuit with Meta, aiming to protect kids from social media harms. But one expert doesn't think it'll work out that way.
14: For those kids who are most at risk, those are going to be the kids least likely to have a parent that's going to somehow come in and figure out these controls that are being put in.
13: I'm Mark Brody.
15: And I'm Lauren Gilger. Also today on the show, Turning Point activists posted AI images, one of the most progressive members of the legislature. Mexican gray wolves could be removed from the endangered species list.
13: Netflix takes on ray gun and a culture of social media backlash.
15: And Phoenix has a new shade plan. Is it enough?
16: Imagine being able to say, the world's getting hotter, we're not getting hotter. Or the world's getting hotter, we're going to not only not get hotter, we're going to get cooler.
13: That and more on the show after a check of this hour's news.
7: Live from NPR News, I'm Lakshmi Singh. Republicans are holding a second day of a midterm convention dubbed Trump a palooza. Vice President J.D. Vance takes the stage tonight. So will President Trump, a day after he delivered a lengthy speech during which he unexpectedly promised to pay every American adult $5,000 if Republicans keep control of Congress. As NPR's Tamara Keith reports, the audience also got a surprise video message from Pennsylvania Senator John Fetterman, a Democrat who has been critical of his party's left wing.
17: The video was an introduction for Pennsylvania's Republican Senator Dave McCormick, with whom Fetterman has grown quite close. It was filmed in Pennsylvania with Fetterman wearing his trademark black hoodie.
18: Right back over my shoulder, that's the iconic U.S. Steel mill. And that's exactly the kind of thing that will work together and will work with President Trump to fight and defend the steel way of life right here in the Steel Valley.
17: That was as close as he got to praising Trump. In the short video, Fetterman mentioned that he's a Democrat multiple times, while also saying he rejects extremes and socialism. Tamara Keith, NPR News, Dallas.
7: The U.S. Supreme Court dealt a setback in the GOP's attempts to retain the majority in the U.S. House. Justice Brett Kavanaugh blocked a federal judge's ruling on which map Missouri should use for congressional districts in an election that's less than 2 months away. St. Louis Public Radio's Jason Rosenbaum has the latest.
19: A map that lawmakers approved in 2022 that basically guarantees Democratic Congressman Emanuel Cleaver wins re-election is back on right now. Now, the order says that this case could still move through the federal judiciary. So I'm going to be cautious by not saying like it's over and the Democrats won.
7: Human Rights Watch is raising concerns over what it calls an unlawful campaign of executions by Iran. We have more from NPR's Hadil Al-Shalchi.
20: According to a statement released by Human Rights Watch, at least 59 men were executed by Iranian authorities between mid-March and the end of August, after the U.S. and Israel launched their war on Iran. The human rights organization says at least 29 of those killed were arrested in connection with the nationwide protests which Iranian authorities violently clamped down on before the war. The statement says in many cases, the defendants were taken from arrest to the gallows in just 5 weeks, and in many cases, the Iranian courts handed down death sentences for non-lethal acts such as throwing stones or breaking into state property. In August, the UN condemned what it called a sharp spike in executions in Iran. Hadil Al-Shalchi, NPR News, Istanbul.
0: You're listening to NPR News. Temperatures around the globe were abnormally high over the summer, broke several records. This has been the hottest summer in the United States in more than a century. More from NPR's Lauren Summer.
21: It's not your imagination. This summer was hot. In the U.S., it was the hottest summer in 132 years of record keeping in the lower 48 states. August was also the hottest August on record for both average temperature and maximum temperature. That's according to the National Oceanic and Atmospheric Administration. Globally, August was also the hottest month ever recorded, tying with July of 2023. It was about 3 degrees Fahrenheit hotter than average, according to the Copernicus Climate Change Service. The planet is looking at potentially a hot year ahead, too. A very strong El Nino climate pattern is developing, which raises temperatures globally. Lauren Summer, NPR News.
0: Author Salman Rushdie is set to receive a medal for lifetime achievement at the National Book Awards ceremony in Manhattan this November. It is a literary honor reserved for top American writers. The 79-year-old Rushdie has lived in the United States for many years and has been a citizen for the past decade. Rushdie has published more than 20 books. He is often remembered as the target of a fatwa for his 1988 novel, The Satanic Verses. In 2022, Rushdie survived an attack at a New York literary event where he was repeatedly stabbed. Rushdie later published a memoir about his recovery. It's NPR.
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13: Good morning. It's The Show here on KJZZ 91.5 in Phoenix. I'm Mark Brody.
24: And I'm Lauren Gilger. Coming up, the only manager charged in the Zips Sports Grill raids earlier this year wonders why him.
13: And Phoenix's new shade plan is ambitious, but is it enough to cool our hot city?
24: But first, Mesa Democrat Lorena Austin is the first non-binary Chicana legislator in the country. They are an advocate for the LGBTQ plus community. They support housing reform, access to higher education, funding free school lunches, and more progressive causes. And according to some conservative political activists, they are supporting Republican Andy Biggs for governor. Turning Point activists Marianne Mendoza and Matt Whitmire posted images on social media over the weekend showing Representative Austin putting up campaign sign that reads Democrats for Biggs and thanking them for their support of the conservative Republican gubernatorial nominee. Well, it didn't take long for folks to start questioning those images. And our own Wayne Chutsky ran them through an AI detector and found they're deep fakes. He joins me now with more. Good morning, Wayne.
25: Good morning.
24: Okay, so this seemed a little fishy from the start, Wayne. What did you notice about these images that seemed a little off?
25: Well, right away, I was kind of questioning the images, not just because I don't care how progressive or moderate a lawmaker is down at the legislature. All the Democrats are pretty lined up behind Governor Katie Hobbs. Mm-hmm. So that was the first kind of tick off. But then also, I've seen Rep. Austin a lot down at the legislature, and something like her tattoos didn't match the individual or fake individual in this photo that was supposedly them. So those were just kind of alarm bells. So like you mentioned, I ran it through Deepfake Detector, yeah, which is one of these platforms that you run these images through, and they look for telltale signs that they were created by AI, and they're not foolproof, but a lot of studies have shown that with photos they're pretty accurate, and it gave it 100% rating as created by AI.
24: Wow. Okay, so you reached out to Representative Austin and they confirmed they never posed these photos. What was their response?
25: Kind of bewildered. They just thought it was kind of odd, but then basically Representative Austin just said that it appeared to be an example of an issue that the Biggs campaign is having, which is, you know, trying to appeal to moderates and independents, which polling has shown Governor Hobbs is having more success with. So they said maybe they turned to one of the more progressive legislators in the in the legislature to try and help them with that.
24: Right. So that's another question here. Like, is it odd, Wayne, that they chose this particular representative to include in this deepfake? Like, they are one of the most progressive lawmakers at the Capitol.
25: Yeah, I mean, from a political perspective, it is. I mean, Representative Austin has been very outspoken, you know, anti the Trump administration's immigration crackdown, or you know, so something like that, for instance, which Congressman Biggs has been very supportive of. You know, it's just very obvious that this person didn't align. Some of it could just be geography. They chose the legislator in their area. You know, Marion Mendoza has run in this district or this community before, and Matt Whitmire had worked on some campaigns in the East Valley before. So it could have just been they picked the Democrat closest to them.
24: Tell us more about these two conservative activists here.
25: So one of them, Marianne Mendoza, she's run for office before, unsuccessfully for the legislatures. Some folks might remember her name because she was actually pulled off of the speaking slot at the RNC back in 2020 after she shared some anti-Semitic, QAnon related type posts on Twitter. So that kind of is where her name has come up in the past. She's the mother of a, police officer who was killed in a car accident with an undocumented immigrant. And that's kind of why she was had that speaking slot in the first place. Matt Whitmire, there's not as much more information about him, but he has posted quite a bit about doing work with Turning Point on various political campaigns, including that kind of failed effort to take over the SRP board earlier this year.
24: Yeah. Those posts have been deleted since. Has Turning Point had anything to say about this, Wayne?
25: Turning Point and Marianne Mendoza, neither of them responded to me. I know that Mendoza did give a statement to the Arizona Republic basically saying, oh, it was all a joke and journalists don't get it. But I mean, there are bigger ramifications here potentially beyond being a joke. So
24: what about the Biggs campaign? Any comment there?
25: Basically just saying this had nothing to do with us.
24: This comes
25: it's pretty short and sweet.
24: Right. I mean, but this comes, Wayne, as the Biggs campaign, you know, is not looking at very good numbers. The polling right now shows that he's trailing Democratic Governor Katie Hobbs quite a bit.
25: Yeah, I mean, and it comes as you've seen Katie Hobbs, which she had in her last campaign as well, roll at a Republican for Hobbs slate of very real people.
24: Right.
25: You know, a lot of former elected officials, and like obviously her lieutenant governor candidate is a former Republican himself. So yeah, so it looked like maybe an opportunity to try and do something for the Biggs campaign along the same lines. But again, the campaign says it had nothing to do with it. And it looks like these are Turning Point affiliated people. There are some of these signs out there that appear to have been paid for by Turning Point's PAC. So it does seem like this is a Turning Point centric effort.
24: Wayne, is this legal, posting deepfake AI images like this?
25: So we have a few laws passed in 2024 that were meant to crack down on this type of thing. So legal, they're kind of more civil penalties, but one would give Representative Austin the opportunity to go to court and basically get a judgment where a judge would declare officially that this is not Representative Austin, and they could use that on campaign stuff. It's supposed to stop this type of activity within 90 days of an election. And then there's a separate law that if someone does this type of activity campaign related, they could incur a fine of basically $10 a day for as long as they leave it up.
24: Yeah.
25: So there's a few different laws looking at this.
24: Okay. So potential action there. How common though could this become, or is this now, Wayne? Like, should we expect AI to play a role, AI images like this, deepfakes like this, to pop up in politics and in campaigns more in the future?
25: Oh, 100%. I mean, we've seen it throughout the campaign season in commercials and things like that. The difference is those are disclosed, right? And so that it's so, but we've seen candidates even using it to put their opponents into their ads and things like that. And as far as the fake stuff, I mean, going all the way back to 24 when these laws were passed, if my memory serves, it was done in response to this nationwide issue where, there were these robocalls supposedly from former President Biden.
24: Right.
25: That I think we're trying to encourage New Hampshire voters not to go to the polls. So, I think that was one of the impetuses for one of these laws. So I think, yeah, as AI just becomes more and more advanced and harder to detect, I would imagine we'll continue seeing this type of thing.
24: All right. Lots to watch for. KJZZ's Wayne Shutsky joining us from our politics desk. Wayne, thanks so much.
25: Yeah, thank you.
13: Back in January, federal immigration agents raided each of the 14 Zip Sports Grill locations across the valley. They were looking for undocumented workers and ended up arresting dozens of them. But now, 9 months later, only one manager has been charged in connection with the hiring of undocumented immigrants. He spent time in detention and is awaiting deportation. And as my next guest explains, that manager doesn't understand why nobody else has been charged, especially since he told investigators that higher-ups at the company knew about what was going on there. Richard Ruelas with the Arizona Republic spoke with this manager, and he's here now to tell us about what he had to say. Richard, good morning.
2: Good morning.
13: So let's go back to January when these raids were going on. What was sort of the mood and the tenor in the valley?
2: People were on tenterhooks, and there was an activist network that responded quickly as soon as they heard raids were there. Protesters showed up. I was outside the Mill Avenue location. There were Republic reporters and photographers at the Park Central location. Because people feared this was going to be the start of something, that it starts with Zips and then they're going to go to other restaurants, hotels, whatever, later. It ended up not being that, but there were very tense moments outside the Zips locations as this was taking place.
13: Okay, so tell us about the manager with whom you spoke. Who is he and what was his role?
2: His name is Diego Gonzalez Rosales. He came here at the age of 17, 20 years ago, and told us he quickly, a couple days later, got a job at Zips, showing no identity, just signed a document, because that's what the law allowed back then, or you didn't have to show an ID and run through E-Verify.
13: Yeah.
2: And he worked at Zips for 20 years. He said through his hustle and hard work, he was given higher and higher jobs, promoted, and last year took the job overseeing all of the kitchen operations in every Zips location, which included some preliminary hiring questions as new applicants came in.
13: And it seems as though that's sort of where he got into trouble, based on what he told investigators and what he told you?
2: Correct. He said everyone that he interviewed, everyone who essentially worked in the Zip kitchen, was, like him, a Spanish speaker and probably in the country illegally. He said virtually all of them were. But he did that first interview in Spanish. He would ask the person where they lived. He would assign them to the Zips location nearest there and tell them, go see the general manager and show up with your identity documents. He said sometimes he or another kitchen manager would help translate and help the person fill out the forms. He did have, at least he admitted this on one occasion, on his phone, he had a picture of someone's driver's license and social security number. He didn't exactly explain to us or authorities why he had those images, but when a person named Gato, who was applying, was having trouble getting through the verification system, he told him, use this name and number. So he ended up pleading guilty to that. At least a couple other Zips workers said that something similar happened to them from Diego, that he gave them a name and number to use.
13: And it's worth remembering that with E-Verify, which is the law in Arizona that you have to use, it just matches a name to a social security number or some other identification number. It doesn't necessarily say that the person providing that is the person to whom the identity belongs.
2: Right. I mean, you show someone a driver's license, it's supposed to be you. You know, there's a photo on it. And the thought when E-Verify was passed was, I mean, before, you just had to attest this was your social.
13: Yeah.
2: People were working under the number 00000000. So obviously fake socials that were not valid were getting through. This was supposed to really cut down on that, but as one lawmaker told me who was instrumental in passing it, they didn't realize how many names and numbers were floating around out there that people could use. There became a black market for someone's full identity.
13: Right. So as this manager told you, he seems like he was pretty upfront with investigators. Like, he didn't really hide that much about, if anything, about what was going on and his role in it. Is that fair?
2: It is fair. You know, I should also mention Zips is telling us they do not engage in anything illegal. They follow all the regulations and laws. Diego, though, said he gave a roadmap to authorities, named names, told them how they could find, told them anecdotes about what was going on. These cases are hard to prove. And Zips also told us that they were told, Zips was told the investigation is over and there will be no more criminal prosecutions. The U.S. Attorney's Office has not confirmed that to us, but according to Zips, this case is done with no one else facing charges other than this man and three other kitchen workers who were accused of just using someone else's name.
13: And Diego's testimony and what he said to you was that higher-ups knew that this was happening, knew that people were using identities that were not theirs, that were here in this country, not legally working in the restaurants. Zips is denying all that?
2: Zips is denying all of that. And Diego was, you know, he sort of said in a way that, like, oh, just everybody knows. He did, according to a court document, a sealed court document that we were able to review, he did tell more specific anecdotes to authorities. But like one anecdote, someone was supposed to park for entry into a Zips location. And the manager asked Diego, am I supposed to use the person's real name or the name they're working under? Anecdotes like that, which, he said should have let management know, you know, should have been a clue that management knew what was going on in their kitchens.
13: How's he feeling about the fact that he is the only, like, he's basically the highest up person at this company who is charged with anything here?
2: Yeah, he told us he feels like he's taken the fall for the entire company. Why me? Why am I the only one facing trouble? 20 years from the age of 17, 20 years in this country, he did not want to go back to Mexico. He hadn't been back. He built a life here. He became, outside of the documents, an Arizonan, an American. He enjoyed hiking and enjoyed traveling to Vegas and the Grand Canyon. 20 years at one company, and he thought they would have done more to fight for him.
13: Interesting. All right, we'll have to leave it there. Richard Ruelas with the Arizona Republic. Richard, thank you.
2: Thank you.
24: And this is the show.
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13: Good morning. It's the show on KJZZ 91.5. I'm Mark Brody.
24: And I'm Lauren Gilger. Coming up, Meta's $17 billion settlement mandates new guardrails for kids. But will this make social media a safer place?
13: But first, President Trump has signed an executive order that could lead to Mexican gray wolves being removed from the endangered species list. The order instructs the Interior Secretary to decide within 90 days if the species has recovered enough to be delisted. The wolves were reintroduced to Arizona and New Mexico in the late 90s and have been controversial. Ranchers say the wolves kill their cattle and have applauded the executive order. Conservationists, meanwhile, argue there are only a little more than 300 Mexican gray wolves and that they continue to need protection. Cindy Toole is the Arizona-New Mexico Director of Western Watersheds Project, a nonprofit environmental conservation group, and she is with me now to talk more about this. Cindy, good morning.
9: Morning, Mark. Thanks for having me on today.
13: Thanks for being here. So your group is not in favor of this. Why do you think the wolves continue to need federal protection?
9: Well, if you look at the facts on the ground, there's over 2 million wolves in the area where the or, I'm sorry, 2 million cows in the area where the Mexican gray wolves live. And there's only just over 300 wolves. So there's far more livestock than wolves. And the wolves are actually having a very, very small impact on the cow population in Arizona, New Mexico, and a very, very small impact on the livestock industry in New Mexico. No one denies that cows can be eaten by wolves on occasion, but most of the time that problem can be addressed by better management from livestock operators.
13: Is there a number in mind that you have for how many wolves there should be before you say, okay, this species is good, we can maybe take them off the list?
9: Yeah, I mean, we definitely think there should be a lot more wolves on the ground consideration to take the wolves off the endangered species list. And also the Fish and Wildlife Service's government has identified some numbers. We think those numbers are too low, but what they are is that the U.S. population of Mexican gray wolves should average about 320 wolves or more over a four-year period. And then also the genetic diversity of the wolf population needs to be sufficient to make sure that they can survive over the long term. And again, we think that number is too low. We are fighting with the federal government about that number, but that's what the government says right now. And currently, with 317 documented wolves in the wild, we're not at that number. And we certainly haven't been at that number for the last 4 years.
13: Where do we stand in terms of that genetic diversity that would allow the wolves to be able to survive on their own?
9: I'm sorry, I missed the first part of your question.
13: I was asking where we are in terms of the genetic diversity you were talking about to allow the species to really be able to be okay on its own.
9: So the genetic diversity is a concern for us. I don't have the specific data on that information, but we remember that we started with just 7 founding wolves for this entire population. Wolves were wiped off the map by the federal government at the behest of the livestock industry, and the recovery program in

0: genetic diversity represented in both of those populations, the wild and the captive population. Because the federal government has taken Mexican gray wolves and either removed them and put them back in captivity or killed them because of livestock operators' requests, that has reduced some of the most important genetics out in the wild. So because the federal government is already doing what the ranchers are asking them to do, which is kill or remove wolves from the wild, the genetic diversity is lower. If we let the wild wolves do what they do, which is repopulate on their own, stop removing them and stop killing them when they do things like eat the animals that are on the land, the genetic diversity will improve. We also need to start having Mexican gray wolf families released from captivity into the wild. Get those genes that are stuck in captivity and put them on the land and let those wolves reproduce naturally. That would be the best solution.
1: What do you think the end result will be if the Interior Secretary decides in a few months that the wolves can and should be delisted?
0: Well, I thought it was really interesting that President Trump was willing to show how little he knew about what his own government is doing by issuing this executive order. You know, Fish and Wildlife Service and the Arizona Game and Fish Department both put out statements and letters in July of this year saying that they were going to start looking at whether or not the wolf warranted delisting or downlisting. So this process was already started, and what President Trump's executive order did was kind of meaningless. I think it was just political theater. So I think as the process moves forward, the science and the data are going to show that the Mexican gray wolf is not even close to be ready to be downlisted or delisted. The numbers on the ground and the genetics just don't support a change in the level of protection they need.
1: All right, we'll have to leave it there. That is Cindy Toole, the Arizona-New Mexico Director of Western Watersheds Project. It's a nonprofit environmental conservation group. Cindy, thanks so much.
0: Thank you very much, Mark.
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1: 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I'm Mark Brody.
2: And I'm Lauren Gilger. Our next guest this morning says Phoenix could be a model for climate change instead of a victim of it. Greg Katz is the founder of Smart Services Coalition, and he told me he got involved in this work because the billions being invested in these problems weren't working.
5: Despite billions in foundation funding, cities over the last 20 years have gotten hotter, darker, more unequal, higher electricity bills, more prone to flooding, larger contributes to climate.
2: So he came up with the term smart surfaces to describe a set of solutions that solve for both extreme heat as well as extreme rain events. They fund cities like Phoenix to help change their trajectory in terms of heat. And they were a big part of developing Phoenix's latest shade plan, dubbed the Shade Phoenix Plan. It's a 5-year, $60 million plan to add 27,000 new trees and 550 new shade structures, particularly in low-income parts of the city over the next decade or so. They say a combination of trees, reflective roofs and roads, as well as green stormwater infrastructure, could save our city $3 billion over the next several decades and help us get cooler as the rest of the world is heating up. I spoke with Katz more about it and the possibilities for a quickly heating city like ours.
5: If you were in Phoenix 100 years ago, you would see a number of these solutions. You would see reflective surfaces. You would see porous surfaces. You'd see shading of windows. You'd see use of thermal mass. And AC came in. We forgot all about it. So in some senses, this is a reversion to common sense. What's smart for a city is to really think about all the surfaces of the city, the full range of solutions, and how you deploy those in a very intelligent and, you know, kind of intentional way.

0: to get the biggest heat reduction, biggest flood risk reduction, and that in turn has a lot of other benefits, health and aesthetics and well-being, livability.
1: What's a cool roof, for example?
0: A cool roof is a sort of widely used term for a reflective roof. So if you fly over an average American city, it absorbs about 80% of incoming sunlight, and means that the building is hotter, so you're using AC, or it radiates that heat back out and it heats a city up. So the average American city is 5 to 8 degrees hotter because it's covered in dark and impervious surfaces. And interestingly, that heat is not equally distributed. Low-income neighborhoods, minority neighborhoods tend to be 10, 12 degrees hotter.
1: Wow.
0: This is one of the great structural inequalities in the country, that if you're from a poor family, you're going to have to raise kids in environments that are 10 to 15 degrees hotter outdoors and less shade. And that's tough for kids.
1: So it's interesting. You're talking about the idea on rooftops. I've heard about it many times on roads. I always think this when they're putting down black tar on roads here. Why, right? Like, we've had lots of talk about and testing of cool pavements in the valley. It seems to be a solution, but maybe not a perfect one. Porous pavements, another idea here. It sounds like roads are another big sort of opportunity.
0: Absolutely. The average road and parking lot is asphalt, and when that's laid down, that absorbs 90% of the sunlight. So in the afternoons in Phoenix, it'll get to 160 degrees. You fry an egg at 158. So these are places where if you fall down, you literally get second and third degree burns. We've been working with a number of cities to support them in adopting much more reflective surfaces, so that the light is bounced back into space. It doesn't get as hot, and because it doesn't get as hot, you don't get the expansion and contraction, so it actually lasts longer. So it's a cost savings measure for the city if they're able to think about it on a life cycle basis rather than a first cost basis.
1: Interesting. So let's talk about the Shade Phoenix plan. This is a 5-year, $60 million roadmap to kind of address some of these big picture issues in terms of heating in the city. I know you were involved in creating this here. Talk first for us, Greg, just about some of the unique challenges facing Phoenix in particular, not just because, we're the fastest, heating city in the country, the hottest big city in the country, and it's getting hotter, but also because, we don't have a lot of big trees. We're in this desert environment.
0: Yeah, it's a particular challenge. The shade plan itself will cool a city in measurable ways. It's smart because it's got multiple different solutions and not just one. It's smart because it's thinking about where people walk and where people are outdoors and concentrating cooling solutions and shade solutions to provide protection to where people, actually work or walk or play. So all of that is really smart. Taking a step back, the analysis we've done indicates that a moderately aggressive citywide smart surface strategy, and by smart surface we mean reflective, porous, and green, can cool a city about 2.7 degrees, but up to 4.6 degrees in low-income neighborhoods. And one of the most appealing aspects of this strategy is it would cut electricity bills over the next 30 years by about $2.1 billion. So it's about $6,000 per household. And that's a significant savings at a time when there's a lot of concern over rising electricity bills.
1: Right. That's a lot of money and a lot of investment. I mean, I have to ask, like, how much of this is just shade, though? Like, should we be thinking about some of these other ideas that you and I just talked about? Like, can you put in enough trees in enough areas or cover enough unshaded bus stops to really cool the city in a significant way?
0: The most efficient cooling, a lot of it comes from making surfaces much more reflective. That's easiest to do on low-sloped roofs or commercial roofs. There's a lot of those in Phoenix. Roads and parking lots can be made more reflective, and kind of when you do the sort of technical analysis on it and the cost-benefit analysis, it actually ends up saving the city quite a lot of money. You absolutely want to do trees. It's a great strategy. When you think about trees, how much is it cost to water them? Well, it's pretty expensive. Well, why is it expensive? Well, because on the times when you do have rainfall, water runs off the city rather than going into the ground. Mm. It goes somewhere else. But if you create more pervious surfaces, the water goes into the ground. You have a higher water table. The trees can sustain themselves with less additional feeding. So it's an example of the sort of systems benefits of having an integrated full approach.
1: So $60 million, five-year plan here. It's a big investment, but how do you measure success?
0: Yeah, it's a great question. Trees are tough to quantify the benefits for because so much of it is psychological and a sense of well-being, sense of safety. The benefits are somewhat complicated, but they certainly include things like lower air conditioning bills, sort of health benefits. So if you think about heat, the hotter it is, the more level ozone you have. And so more smog, and that has respiratory impacts, especially for children and elderly. And you can quantify that. You've got reduced 911 and 311 calls. So the cost of the city of dispatch services for those go down. Mm-hmm. Phoenix is a tourist town, and you know, tourism really suffers when it gets too hot. So in the cities we work with, dozen big cities, so Atlanta, Dallas, New Orleans, those cities like Phoenix can all get on a pathway where they can cool 4 or 5 degrees. So rest of the world's getting hotter, Phoenix is getting cooler. Hmm. That's a very powerful story for a city to tell, you know, to its kids and to investors, companies that want to move in, and to tourists.
1: How long might something like that take, and how much more investment than this initial $60 million plan?
0: 10 years, you could really transform the city. Mm-hmm. A lot of this does not have cost to the city. So take roofs, for example. If you require that roofs be more reflective because there are products out there that are more reflective, and they don't cost any more. So going through the city council or having a mayor do an executive order or doing a code change doesn't cost anything.
1: Yeah. So the last thing I want to ask you, Greg, is just how Phoenix compares to other major cities, not just in the U.S., but around the world in terms of, you know, really addressing the problem of this era, which is heat and climate change.
0: Because of the extreme heat, the risks, I will say, for Phoenix are very large. There was a recent study indicating a heat wave in Phoenix that combines with electricity power failures would result in over 10,000 deaths. So There's a structural risk in Phoenix, which a lot of other cities don't have. I would say Phoenix is on a path already that makes it a leader. Imagine being able to say, the world's getting hotter, we're not getting hotter. Or the world's getting hotter, we're going to not only not get hotter, we're going to get cooler.
1: Okay, we'll leave it there. Greg Katz, CEO of Smart Surfaces Coalition, joining us. Greg, thank you so much for coming on the show. Appreciate it very much.
0: It's a pleasure. Thank you.
1: All right, let me take you back now a few years for our next segment this morning to the 2024 Summer Olympics in Paris and a breakout break dancing performance. Breakout, that is, in all the wrong ways.
2: I've seen this one where people compare her to like a golden retriever, like rolling around in the grass.
3: Oh. This looks like an imitation of breakdancing mixed with like interpretive dance. What the f-
2: It's very different, yes.
1: They are, of course, talking about Rachel Gunn, better known as Ray Gunn, the Australian academic who somehow ended up competing for her home country in the Olympics' first breakdancing competition and failing pretty badly. Ray Gunn's notoriously bad performance became a global meme that started out as funny and then turned pretty hateful. And now Netflix is out with a new documentary all about her, Untold Ray Gunn Breaking Badly, it's called. And our next guest this morning says the internet dialogue around it and Ray Gunn herself reveals a lot about us, our culture of participation trophies, and if we really can do anything we put our minds to. Amanda Kerberg is the show's very own pop culture expert, a PhD student at ASU's Walter Cronkite School of Journalism and Mass Communication. She studies digital culture. Good morning, Amanda.
4: Good morning, Lauren.
1: Okay, so remind us about Reagan. Why did this become such a thing? Like, how bad was it?
4: It was so bad. She did not get a single vote from a single judge.
1: Wow.
4: She did the sprinkler. She did indeed roll around on the floor like a golden retriever. it was such a terrible, terrible example of the art of breakdancing.
1: Right.
4: Yeah.
1: And in the first Olympics.
4: Funny.
1: Yeah.
4: Yes. Yeah.
1: It was the first time this was ever in the Olympics,
4: yes,
1: too.
4: Yes, the first time and possibly the only time.
1: Right.
4: Yeah. Oh, my gosh. Yeah. What else did she do? Is she ends up on her hind legs kind of like a kangaroo at the end. I mean, there were so many moments of it that just went viral, became
1: yeah.
4: sort of jokey dances, became a meme that you would throw into, you know, anything that we
1: saw. It was
4: saw.
1: A pretty just popular 2024 so Halloween costume, right?
4: Yes, absolutely. Yeah, it was probably the biggest meme to come out of the Olympics that year, and there were a lot.
1: There were a lot.
4: The Paris Summer Olympics had the Turkish shooter, and so many memes that then went on to become Halloween costumes.
1: Yeah.
4: But I think what we saw with this was not just an example of that kind of, you know, humor that we see spread across social media.
1: Mm-hmm.
4: And that kind of joy and community building, but also just really, really, really extreme bullying and hateful rhetoric, targeted at one individual. And,
1: yeah.
4: and when we talk about the ethical ramifications of digital media and this just extremely fast spread globally of information, what that does to an individual when it's pointed at an individual can be extremely scary. And that's
1: right.
4: a conversation we've had in digital media for 20 years at least now.
1: Yeah.
4: What does it look like to be globally shamed? And how do we have those conversations about systems and issues without focusing it in on one specific person?
1: Well, and this is exactly what is focused on in this new Netflix documentary about Reagan, where they kind of tell her story behind the whole thing. It's mm-hmm. part of this Untold series. The reviews of this, though, are mixed, too, right?
4: Absolutely. Yeah. And they raise a lot of incredibly good points about how the documentary, by focusing and centering Reagan's story, it's telling one aspect of this broader narrative, but it's not talking about what was she doing there to begin with. It's not talking about breakdancing as an art form and a dance and its roots in hip hop, its roots in Black culture, specifically starting in the Bronx in the 1970s. And that's another thing that I would point to. This is characteristic of digital media. Digital media platforms decontextualize art. They decontextualize discourse. They decontextualize all of these things. And what happens when you take something out of its context and then, you know, this sort of culture vulture, cultural appropriation conversations that you assume then it's yours. It's something you can mix and mash up and do as you see fit. And there was a lot of very, very apt criticism of that.
1: Mm-hmm.
4: And I think also about what that meant in terms of that being one of the main things we talked about after the Olympics. And we see that with the Winter Olympics, too. You know, we have incredible stories that we came away with of triumph in a sport. Someone like Elisa Liu on figure skating. But we also have Boopgate, which made an absolute mockery of curling. So there are a lot of, yeah, really, really important conversations there, again, about how digital media it filter our access to the world and what we do with the way that we can mix and mash things up and feel like they belong to us.
1: Yeah, that's really interesting. So one of the things that stands out to me about Reagan's story in particular is that it sort of gets at this idea of the participation trophy, right? And there's a political divide there. There's a sort of a criticism of coddling a generation,
4: yeah.
1: right? And this is a generational divide too. Like there's a scene in the documentary where she gets a most improved trophy, right?
4: Yes. Yes, that one definitely hits home for me as someone who got multiple most improved trophies. I was most improved in cheerleading. I was most improved in swimming, which was never a commentary on how good I was at the end as it was how bad I was at the beginning. And you'll note, I do neither of those things professionally on the world stage now, as I ought. but yeah, that's one of the things I've seen. I think particularly because of the kind of thematic focus where this documentary put its time. That's one of the major conversations that's come out on social media is people talking about participation trophies again, people talking about toxic positivity.
1: Mm.
4: And as you said, yeah, it's so funny how throughout at least the last century, so yeah. many of our conversations about generational divides and political divides turn on this idea of who was too coddled, who was told they could do anything,
1: who had it hard,
4: soft, who had it, yeah, who walked 5 miles in the snow,
1: right.
4: uphill every day to school versus, yeah, who showed up and got a participation trophy for right. doing precious little.
1: But it does raise the question of how she ended up there.
4: Yes.
1: There's also this conversation, I think, in this narrative, Amanda, about surveillance culture, right? About, like, what it's like to grow up in a world in which you know that literally everything you do could end up on a world stage.
4: It's so scary. And I know as millennials, we had a very different experience
1: very different.
4: Of this. Yeah. Yeah. We were in the trenches before we really understood what the war was. And I think so there are a lot of studies coming out about this right now that Gen Z, 55% said they were too afraid to be cringe to really share their authentic emotions, including enthusiasm. Uh-huh. How much do we want people to show enthusiasm? I mean, it's sad. 73% said they were too afraid of being recorded to dance in public.
1: To dance in public.
4: Yeah. Yeah. And so, like, I think that that's one kind of thread and commentary that comes out of this is, like, we need to find ways to kind of celebrate the joy of just being cringy and not feeling this overwhelming surveillance state. Now, that does not mean go to the Olympics. That does not mean compete and take up space where you shouldn't be.
1: It's a yeah, different conversation.
4: Absolutely.
1: All right, last minute for you here. Yeah. I want to ask about AI and you know, like this idea that you know, tools like ChatGPT will really, you know, make you feel pretty good about yourself,
4: yes.
1: right? Like, there's
4: yeah.
1: got to be a cultural impact of that.
4: Oh, absolutely. Way, way, way too sycophantic. And that's such a serious problem. That, of course, is a structural thing to keep you engaged, but they're so much more likely than a human to tell you what you want to hear.
1: Mm-hmm.
4: And that, a new study from Stanford found, can diminish pro-social behaviors because it's just telling you act however you want. Now, I will say, when I watched this, because Reagan's husband is sort of a ChatGPT himself, right?
1: Seems
4: he tells
1: like
4: her
1: it, yeah.
4: everything she wants to hear. My boyfriend looked at me and said, oh, I love you like that. And so my best friend said, my boyfriend is the helium in my balloon and she's the little sandbag tied at the bottom. And I think we all need that. We can't just have ChatGPT helium.
1: That's so interesting.
4: We can't have too big of a sandbag either.
1: We need both. All right. That is Amanda Kerberg, a PhD student at Walter Cronkite School of Journalism and Mass Comm, studies digital culture. Amanda, thank you as always. Appreciate it.
4: Thank you so much.
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1: 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I'm Lauren Gilger.
9: And I'm Mark Brody. The settlement between Meta and most states, including Arizona, announced last month, will lead to the company paying $17 billion to the states over a decade and making changes the states say will make kids safer on Meta platforms, including Instagram and Facebook. Among the changes the tech giant will make, a time limit of 2 hours for kids younger than 18, a ban on showing the number of likes a post gets from other minors, and nighttime and school day blocks on notifications. But my next guest doesn't think those changes will really have the desired effect. Catherine Modenke is a professor at the Kids Research Institute Australia and the University of Western Australia. She acknowledges the efforts of those who work to make the settlement happen, but isn't sure it'll end up making Meta accountable. Modenke joins me to talk more about this. And Catherine, do we actually know what we're hoping for when it comes to kids and social media?
10: It's so nice to hear that question being phrased that way, because I don't know that that is how the zeitgeist is sort of framing this, and this is what's so challenging. So if you think about sort of the celebratory response that you can see around this settlement, sort of like, we're going to make young people safe, right? And this is based on, to some degree, this assumption that just being on social media is linked to poor mental health. So that is not what the science says. The science tells us that the effects are null to very small, and they can go in either direction, positive or negative. Time itself in particular is not a good metric for this. But, and that there are some benefits for certain young people. They cope, they find social connection, they find identity. And at the same time, all of these things are true, there are harms on social media. And those harms tend to, we believe, be found particularly for kids already at risk. So if you look at it from that way, and then look at sort of these cosmetic level changes being addressed, it's hard to see how that's actually going to change the things we're worried about.
9: Well, so when you talk about time not necessarily being a good predictor of what the effects on kids will be of being on social media, you obviously are working in Australia, which has banned social media for kids. Does that not seem like the right approach then either?
10: Well, you know, if we step back and say, what's our goal? And if our goal is to make social media use safer, right, reduce perceived harm that is happening for kids, if we step back and said that's our goal, you know, we could argue, and I would argue, that the goal should be, A, to make this cleaner for everyone, not just whether you're under 16 or under 18, but for everyone, right? And then let's talk about this content that is getting pushed through, that social media companies have ultimate authority over this. None of these two responses, whether you're talking about the social media ban or you're talking about this lawsuit, they're not dealing with that. They're sort of saying, we think this is a risky pool. We're going to sort of try and put this boundary around it, and that'll hopefully sort it. As opposed to saying, wait a minute, we're all swimming in this pool. Why are we allowing it to be full of muck?
9: Well, it kind of sounds like what you're saying is we're basically saying to kids with this Meta settlement that, okay, here's something that's really bad for you. We're going to still allow you to do that thing that's really bad for you, but for less time. And thinking, okay, well, that's going to solve all the problems, as opposed to trying to make the thing itself less bad.
10: Yes, but let me sort of augment, but say it's not necessarily really bad for you.
9: Okay.
10: So on a whole, for lots of kids, it's not bad. But for other kids, it is. And for those kids who are most at risk, those are going to be the kids least likely to have a parent that's going to somehow come in and figure out these controls that are being put in, opt out. So if you were asking me what would I, in ideal world, see, these wouldn't be sort of opt-out features, right? But it would also be about what kids are being exposed to. So let me give you an example, sleep. So our research shows, other people's research shows, late night phone use is reduced to late night, you know, poor sleep, which leads to sort of raising concerns around mental health. Mm-hmm. So that's a sleep issue. So we can already go onto a phone and make changes about when our child can be on that phone. We can take a phone out of the room. And so it's fairly cosmetic to say 2 hours, you know, at a time, or can't use the phone at night. That's a cosmetic level change for Meta, as opposed to saying, well, what are the features that makes anyone, including a young person, want to stay up and scroll for hours, right? And that would actually be helpful for everyone. And so across sort of each of these things, you see that they're sort of saying they're going to do. You know, I've said it in a Nature interview, I'll say it here. To my mind, Meta is defining what the harm is, saying how they're going to fix this supposed harm, right? And yet the underlying issues aren't being addressed.
9: Do you have any reason to think that some of those underlying issues will be addressed by social media companies? Like, can you envision a scenario where they would try to, you know, moderate some of the content or change the algorithms? It seems like, if anything, they're going in the other direction.
10: That's a very good point. So you're right. Like content moderation, you know, it has gone down and things of that sort. So the way I could see that happening is if we think of any other business model. So, you know, you can tell from my accent and from the US, you know, think of another company or another area of business where we allow them to define the harm. We allow them to define the risk. We allow them to sort of decide on the solution. And they're the ones who then verify that they've made that effort. So when you look at this Meta settlement, they just have to show they've put this effort in. They don't have to show that it's worked in any way. So I think, yes, I can envision it if we sort of flip the script here a bit and said, wait a minute, why are the companies dictating these terms? You know, in an ideal world, why don't we have a third party purveyor or organization who's determining that these features are safe before they're allowed to be deployed?
9: Well, so I guess then in the near term, then, is it just kind of on parents to try to be on this as much as they can be?
10: This is the problem. So, you know, if we look at Meta, we've now left it to caretakers and parents to sort of figure out the features that are now being offered to them, which again are not the features that as researchers we would be putting forward by any means, right? And determine if they're going to be helpful or harmful to their child, as opposed to the company itself doing this. So yes, I mean, again, I've reviewed over 200 studies with my colleagues that sort of across the board, internationally, across socioeconomic status, different families. And it's so important to realize that, you know, families are so diverse. They have so many stressors in their life, financial and otherwise. They have access to sort of different understanding about the digital space. And so you just, you know, hit the nail on the head. The idea that we're laying this on caregivers and parents to figure out and somehow be the protectors and mediate this is hugely problematic.
9: Well, I guess the other issue to consider here is that if there's one thing that kids are good at, it's finding ways to do things that they have specifically been told not to do, right?
10: Right. So that's exactly. So I'm a developmental psychologist. I study adolescents. I have for 15 years. We actually stream data directly from young people's phones. And this is what makes it complicated. This is where we started learning about the ways young people make use of social media for coping with stress, for finding information, all of these beneficial ways. They're clever. And to your point, part of adolescence is finding autonomy.
9: Yeah.
10: It is defining yourself outside of your parental rules. That is normal. That is normative. So yes, we would absolutely expect it to be developmentally normative to do what we call workarounds often, right? And so to your point, you know, the reality of adolescence mandate, the reality of what parents experiences and their capacity, it is hard to see this effort making a meaningful difference in terms of reducing the risks that we've been concerned about.
9: All right. That is Catherine Modecki, a professor at the Kids Research Institute Australia and the University of Western Australia. Catherine, thanks so much for the conversation. I appreciate it.
10: Thanks, Mark.
1: All right, that'll do it for today's edition of the show. 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We are at KJZZ The Show, and you can sign up for the show's weekly newsletter. 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I promise it's a good read. You'll enjoy it in your inbox every week. For Mark Brody, I'm Lauren Gilger. Thanks for joining us. Have a good one.
11: Hot and humid weather conditions continue in Yuma, Parker, and Quartzsite. Our updated weather forecast for today includes an afternoon high near 112 degrees, heat index values as high as 115 in Yuma, winds becoming south-southwesterly at 5 to 10 miles per hour tonight, mostly clear skies with a low near 86 degrees.
12: 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Just some of the big challenges facing Nigerians right now. Join me, Johnny Diamond, as we discuss the most pressing issues from the University of Lagos. 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
7: The actor Kathleen Robertson says back in the early 90s, everything changed for her in just one night. What happened is her first episode of 90210 went on the air. And the next day when Kathleen went to her, you know, local bank in L.A., everyone stopped what they were doing and stared at her. Kathleen Robertson will be here to tell you why she thinks she only survived in Hollywood in that cutthroat industry because she can keep coming back to Hamilton, Ontario. She will tell you what she finds there. Kathleen Robertson coming up. Plus, Katie George and Mark LaMacher aren't just some of the best jazz musicians in Canada. They're also easily the funniest. They'll be here to tell you about building the jazz orchestra scene in Calgary and why the music of Cole Porter still matters in 2026. I get a kick out of them. It's coming up on Q.
15: This is National Native News. I'm Jill Freitas. Protests are ongoing outside of a church located on the Wind River Reservation. That's after a pastor made comments during her sermon deriding the Northern Arapaho Sundance Ceremony. Wyoming Public Radio's Melody Edwards attended.
16: About a dozen protesters hold up signs outside the Foundations for Nations Church near Arapaho. Cars honk in support as they pass. One sign summarizes the general sentiment. It says, leave.
17: She called our sacred pipe an idol.
16: Murray Yellowbird says Pastor Sarah Lucas's July 5th comments were hurtful, especially because the federal government made the Sundance illegal until 1978.
17: We weren't allowed to practice our powwows, our sun dances, our sweat lodge, anything like that. They would throw us in jail.
16: In an interview with the Riverton Ranger, Pastor Lucas admitted she struck the wrong tone when describing the pipe.
18: Words matter, right? Delivery matters. And that is where I feel repentant about. I'm so sorry that came off mocking.
16: But Lucas says she owns the church's property and has no plans to leave. For Wyoming Public Radio, I'm Melody Edwards.
15: Efforts to connect rural Alaska Native villages by air got a lift this summer when a new organization took off in Anchorage last month. In part two of her series, the Alaska Desk's Eliona Niden from our flagship station KMBA in Anchorage spoke with the nonprofit founder and chair, Jamie Clays.
19: Clays named the new nonprofit Peniak in honor of Ellen Peniak, the first Alaska Native woman to become a licensed pilot. Peniak died in 2008. But her family flew from across the state and country to celebrate the nonprofit's launch. Lotsie Jones is Peniak's aunt from Utqaghvik.
20: I'm glad that she's recognized, you know, because it took a lot for her to pursue her dream.
19: Senator Lisa Murkowski also attended the event and said that Peniak was not only a pilot, but also an ivory carver, a writer, and a mentor who
21: was willing to pay that forward to help so many others, and particularly young Native kids from the villages, those who needed to be encouraged.
19: Murkowski commended the program leaders for their work to meet the needs of Alaska's growing aviation sector. Joel Kamikov is a 17-year-old from Kotlik who dreams to become a pilot too.
22: I dream working in medevac because I get to help people and that makes me feel good. And also, like, being in the plane and in the air clears my mind.
19: For a start, Kamikov took a ground handling class through the program last spring to learn how to fuel and load an airplane. In Anchorage, I am Alena Knighton.
15: A A delegation from indigenous communities in the U.S. are in Derry, Ireland this week for a public meeting about developing international solidarity. The Derry Peace and Conflict International Intuitive is organized by the Bloody Sundance Trust. Event organizers note the strong connections between the experiences of Irish people and indigenous peoples in the United States, including the impact of colonization, displacement, and attempts to suppress culture, identity, and history. I'm Jill Freitas.

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5: I'm Tom Power. You're listening to Q. When you know, you know. That's something you may feel in relationships when you're falling in love. But for creative partnerships, it's kind of the same thing. At least that's the case for Katie George, one of the country's leading jazz vocalists. She's from Calgary. She's based in Montreal. She's a three-time Juno Award winner. When Katie first played with the pianist Mark Lamacher, also from Calgary, she said something just clicked. She knew. And ever since then, man, their creative partnership has just blossomed. They released an orchestral album of originals last year called Katie with Strings, which was recorded in Calgary with local musicians. They went on to pick up a Juno nomination. They've just put out a third duo album together called You Irritate Me So, which is a record of Cole Porter tracks. Cole Porter, you know, the very famous songwriter from the Great American Songbook. And I should tell you, it's maybe one of my favorite records of the year. Take a listen.

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3: Coming up on NewsHour in the next 30 minutes, a fatal fire on board a Philippines ferry. Steve Bannon, the man who helped Donald Trump to the presidency on Republican prospects in the midterms. And Dr. Zan van Tulleken on what wellness means to him. All that coming up after the news.

BBC News with Sue Montgomery. The European Central Bank has warned inflation will remain high over the next year as it announced a further increase in interest rates to 2.5% across the eurozone. The Israeli military says it's demolished Hezbollah's underground tunnel infrastructure in southern Lebanon. The IDF says more than 1,000 tons of explosives were used to blow up two tunnels at the Ali Taher Ridge, where Israeli troops say they found Iranian-made rockets, anti-tank missiles, drones and other munitions. A top Palestinian official says legislative elections due in November will no longer take place. Jibril Rajoub of the Fatah Party said a presidential vote should be held first. Canada will supply Ukraine with $250 million worth of air defence interceptors to protect residential areas and cities from Russian attacks. Peru's president will join the US-led coalition against drug cartels. Keiko Fujimori said Lima's participation would speed up intelligence sharing and strengthen joint action against criminal groups. An Israeli airstrike on a house in Gaza has killed at least four people, including two children, while they slept. The Israeli army said it had targeted a military structure after midnight. Israeli journalists who made a documentary about the mass killings of Palestinians in Gaza have received a 25-minute standing ovation at the Venice Film Festival. NASA claims to show how mass civilian deaths are routinely built into Israel's military operations in Gaza. A large

0: Coming up, a dire warning about artificial intelligence. We look at how real the threat is. Stay with us. You're with the world.
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0: This is The World. I'm Marco Werman. We have covered concerns about artificial intelligence frequently on the show, from its impact on learning in school to its growing use on the battlefield, where it can choose its own targets. But a post on social media is giving us jaw-dropping pause. Artificial intelligence could kill us all in just 4 years. That's according to a string of posts by former employee Jacob Coxon of the AI company Anthropic. AI ethicist Ruman Chowdhury is founder of Humane Intelligence. She spoke with us from Laguna Beach, California, and I asked her how common Coxon's point of view is.
5: It's hard to say. There are a lot of people who might not agree with that particular take, but would consider themselves people who are concerned about long-term risk. I would say it is a small community of people who are quite vocal, and yes, some of whom are quite powerful and embedded in the AI community. But what I'd want to add is this community of practice is quite insular, right? So they all interact with each other. They've gone to most of the same schools. They work in the same organizations. And, you know, the group think that happens when a faith and belief-based community that does not drive things from an evidence perspective get together are outcomes like this. Now, I think at this point, all of us know not to uncritically read everything, believe everything we read on social media, and that we should all ask for evidence. So while this conversation has been ongoing for a few years, and as you've mentioned, there are some very prominent names that make these claims, I personally, and I think nobody listening to this show has yet to see any sort of real evidence that this is actually true for such an extreme claim.
0: So on CNN yesterday, Coxon laid out his vision of how this technology could destroy human life. Let's hear this.
6: It's easiest to understand it if you think about real things that happened 2 months ago. So 2 months ago, OpenAI agents, AIs, hacked into third-party infrastructure entirely of their own accord. And this was like a concentrated hacking spree that they carried out of their own volition. And I think that if you extrapolate into the future the level of capabilities of these AIs, with the same independent volition, they could cause extreme havoc.
0: It seems like when someone like Coxon has worked inside the industry and then quits and speaks out, we assume they have a lot of credibility, even if they don't offer concrete

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The World is produced by GBH and PRX, broadcasting weekdays from the Nan and Bill Harris studio in Boston. I'm Marco Werman. Thank you for making it here today.

0: 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That's it for The Daily. I'm Rachel Abrams. 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
2: Hot and humid weather conditions continue in Yuma, Parker, and Quartzsite. Our updated weather forecast for today includes an afternoon high near 112 degrees, heat index values as high as 115 in Yuma, winds becoming south-southwesterly at 5 to 10 miles per hour tonight, mostly clear skies with a low near 86 degrees.
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4: So much of what we know from ancient Rome comes from surviving graffiti that someone etched on a wall in a building.
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8: Live from NPR News in Culver City, California, I'm Dwayne Brown. In Texas, Vice President J.D. Vance takes center stage tonight in the first-ever GOP midterm convention, with Republican control of Congress at risk this fall. Last night, President Trump raised eyebrows when he promised to send $5,000 to every adult if Republicans keep control of Congress in November. But that's something Congress would need to approve, of course. NPR's Tamara Keith has more from Dallas.
9: President Trump's approval rating is in a really bad place right now, in part because he overpromised in 2024. He promised he'd cut energy prices in half. He promised lower grocery prices. And instead, his tariff policies and war with Iran have only raised costs. Voters are unhappy, and they blame him. A payment like this could only drive up inflation.
8: NPR's Tamara Keith. Inflation and energy prices have been on the rise since the administration launched its attack on Iran nearly 7 months ago, disrupting the flow of oil from the Persian Gulf. A Pennsylvania coroner confirmed two more measles-related deaths last month involving infants in the state. NPR's Maria Godoy reports.
10: Lancaster County Coroner Stephen Diamantoni says newborn Ivan Miller tested positive for measles but died on August 14th from a lacerated spleen, and measles did not play a role. He said measles did cause the August 18th death of 6-week-old Mary Stoltzfus, who had a genetic condition that left her vulnerable to infections. Diamantoni released the details in response to a records request from a local news station.
11: Our goal as an office is to, objectively provide information to cause a death. That's our job. So it's a shame politics enters into it.
10: Health Secretary Robert F. Kennedy Jr. has accused Pennsylvania officials of inappropriately linking the deaths to measles to scare Americans.
8: This is NPR. Some educators and entrepreneurs in Vermont are attempting to reimagine the college experience as more young folks question the cost. From Vermont Public, Liam Elder Connors has the story.
12: The Greenway Institute in Montpelier will offer just one degree, engineering. Its founders and advisors include tech executives, a former state education secretary, and a NASA engineer. Students will get hands-on experience, literally building things in class. And for the second half of their education, they'll get real engineering jobs. The college will also scale back on amenities to save money. There won't be a gym, and students will cook their own meals. Mark Somerville is Greenway's founding president.
13: So we'd like to talk about Greenway as being a place where students will take out their own trash.
12: Somerville says the college plans to welcome its first class next fall. For NPR News, I'm Liam Elder Connors in Montpelier, Vermont.
8: A researcher with Anthropic has resigned, citing concerns.

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4: 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The breezes are warm and strong in Yuma, Parker, and Quartzsite this evening as temperatures slowly approach 86 degrees. They're coming out of the southwest at 5 to 10 miles per hour, but could gust up to 25 miles per hour. Tomorrow, another sunny, humid day with an afternoon high near 108.
5: Live from NPR News in Culver City, California, I'm Dwayne Brown. Republicans are trying to convince voters they are on the right track less than 8 weeks before the crucial midterm election, holding a first-ever midterm convention in Dallas, Texas this week, as the party's control of Congress is at risk, with no end in sight to the war with Iran and rising inflation that sent energy prices soaring again. House Speaker Mike Johnson telling the crowd things will get better with more time.
6: The very moment that Republicans were put back in charge, we started working around the clock to help you and your family, to make life more affordable, and to do everything within our power to bring down the cost of living for everyone in this country. And we've succeeded in so many ways, but it takes more than just 20 months to fix the total disaster that we were handed and to turn the ship of state around. We know the job isn't finished yet, but we are all in this together.
5: That's Republican House Speaker Mike Johnson. The AI company Anthropic has issued a report on its efforts to disrupt so-called threat actors trying to use its model Claude for malicious activities. NPR's John Ruich has more.
7: The kind of science knowledge that experts say makes advanced AI useful in developing cures for diseases could also potentially be used to develop bioweapons. And that risk is one of the big concerns that AI researchers and policymakers have about the technology. Anthropic noted 5 case studies. One involved researching how to make a mosquito-borne disease more transmissible. Another involved redesigning toxins for what Anthropic says was a national program. Anthropic says it's hard to know definitively if the cases were related to plans to build bioweapons. But it notes that it disrupted the activity and shared the information with the authorities and partners in the industry. And to note, Anthropic is a financial supporter of NPR. John Ruich, NPR News.
5: And you are listening to NPR. Researchers say they found the most detailed feather from the age of dinosaurs inside a chunk of fossilized feces. NPR's Ari Daniel has that story.
8: The discovery was made in the rocky badlands of Montana. The feather, alongside other feathers and a couple bone pieces, likely came from an aquatic swimming bird living some 66 million years ago. This bird was one of many that went extinct alongside the dinosaurs, says Jing Mei O'Connor of the Field Museum of Natural History in Chicago.
9: Only one group of birds survives when the asteroid impact happens.
8: The group that gave rise to modern birds. But what allowed them to make it through the ensuing drop in global temperature? Perhaps they were better insulated, says O'Connor, based on her study of the newly found fossilized feathers. Other researchers dispute there's enough evidence. Ari Daniel, NPR News.
5: President Trump's pledge to send every American adult $5,000 if Republicans keep control of Congress this fall is drawing criticism. Only Congress can approve that. His pledge comes less than 2 months before the midterm, when Republicans could lose control of the House and possibly the Senate. You may recall he previously pledged to use savings from DOGE and his sweeping tariffs to distribute $2,000 payments to Americans. That never happened. You are listening to NPR News.
0: The KAWC Student Newsroom is funded by the Local News Initiative at the Community Foundation for Southern Arizona, the Scripps Howard Fund, and